and this fly took off with gorillas. It was Orange County from 2026's The Mountain. Many, many collaborators on this ninth studio record from Gorillaz. This one featured Bizarrap and Kara Jackson. We've got Lalome in the background. That is the Los Angeles League of Musicians from their 2024 self-titled debut. This song is Maravilla, and there is so much more where this came from. If in the meantime, though, you need anything at all, just go ahead and page our in-flight crew. Hit that button above your head with a picture of a party hat on it, and someone will be over to assist you shortly. Or you can email the flight deck anytime, day or night, whenever you'd like, at mail@modernjetset.com. All sorts of new releases and a couple of vintage tracks just to keep the flow, well, flowing. Thanks so much for flying. It's Modern Jet Set.

Thank you for flying with Modern Jet Set. I am Iris Berkley. We are a little more than a quarter of the way through this hour-long flight, and in the background, we've got Anna Butters on her first solo album, Mighty Vertebrate, from 2024 on International Anthem Records, the bassist finally doing something showcasing her own incredible talent. The song is Bishop. Before that, 2025 second solo release from Matt Berninger, frontman of The National. It's called Get Sunk. We heard Bonnet of Pins. And something new from Al Cologne. It is their first release. They are a London singer-songwriter. An EP called Milk Teeth on Joy of Life International. We heard Driving. And started off that set with Jose Gonzalez from his fifth record. A little bit of a topical follow-up to 2021's acclaimed LP Local Valley called Against the Dying of the Light. We heard A Perfect Storm. We got nothing but smooth skies and smooth sailing for the rest of this flight. You need anything at all, though, it's mail@modernjetset.com. As always, thanks for flying.

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0: Connection. 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

my head. 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He takes a space. 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My head lands on his shoulder. He puts his arm around me and says, there's so much darkness in this world, but not in this room, and not between us. All right, my G, we're gonna go dance or what?

0: a new release with a couple of really great bookends to see us to the halfway point of today's modern jet set flight. First up was the late, great Tony Allen teaming up with Ben Okri and Skepta on a song called Cosmosis from 2021's There Is No End. After that, something brand new from Joshua Idahan, the poet based in Stockholm after being in London for 2 decades, a stunning new record called I Know You're Hurting, Everyone Is Trying, You've Got to Try. That one featured Tommy McGee and it was called You Want to Dance or What? We finished it off with Frank Moody with Chewing the Fat from the 2025 record of the same name. And if you liked what you're hearing, we've got a whole lot of good stuff up in the second half of today's flight. So kick back, relax, and as ever, thank you for flying the fancy skies.
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Evans, a new stereophonic sound spectacular. We've got Dave Guy in the background, debut solo record from the accomplished session trumpeter on Big Crown Records called Ruby from 2024. It's called Seventh Heaven. And we hope you're finding all of these vibes heavenly. You need anything before we reach our final destination in about four songs? Let us know. It's mail at modernjetset.com or just relax. We got you covered.

It's Modern Jet Set. Thank you so much for joining us on this hour-long jaunt through the fancy skies. We kicked off the second half of today's flight with something new from Jelly Haha, some gorgeous maximalist art pop, a single called Clouds Will Carry Me to Sleep. James Blake after that, it's his first self-released album called Trying Times. It's got a little bit of everything on it. We heard Make Something Up. And then in the trip-hop vein, a classic from Hooverphonic, Too Icky from 1997.

And my friends, we are beginning our final descent here on Modern Jet Set. We've got Alpaca's Collective to see us to the ground from Big Words from their second solo record in 2023. It's called Bioma. Before that, a short but sweet one from Monophonics from their 2022 concept record Sage Motel we heard Check Out. Something new before that from Michelle David and the True Tones. It was the title track from Soul Woman out in 2026 on Record Kicks. And started off that last set with Tim Maia, legendary cross-genre Brazilian funk legend, with a song called Let's Have a Ball Tonight. I'm Iris Berkeley. I want to sincerely thank you for joining me on today's Flight of Fancy. Until next week, may your champagne flute overflow with, and I'll meet you right back here next time for another extra fancy flight. If you heard anything that you love today, do not worry. You can find this most recent flight and a full show archive and track lists whenever you might need a getaway. 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But until we meet again, stay safe, stay sane, stay sassy, and most importantly, stay sexy, my friends.

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1: 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I am your host, Pinkphone, and this is Chattanooga's home for hyperpop, rage, and beyond. 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I got 2 hours of uninterrupted music for you, so let's get into it.

0: calm down. 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

0: that's going to bring us to the halfway point of Futurescapes. 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

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A barking dog, revved engine, whatever catches your attention. It's your choice. 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My voice.

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What? 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

0: right, that's going to do it for me tonight. You just heard Futurescapes, and I am your host, Pinkphone. 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And you can catch me every Friday from 9 to 11 p.m. right here on WUTC.
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11: Welcome back. Another flavorless radio hour. This time, taking the reins, it's just me. We're going to keep it pretty chill tonight. Keep it pretty relaxed. I think there's a couple of surprises in the mix, but nothing too out of the ordinary. You should still be able to have a nice little time. Anyway, I'll come check on you in a bit. Until then, stay locked. Enjoy.

this one, the Pearson Sound remix of Your Love by Totally Enormous Extinct Dinosaurs. What a mouthful.

bringing things up a little bit. This one, Green Dove by Chaos and the CBD. CBD, of course, meaning Central Business District. Not that other stuff.

right. This one underneath by the artist Wax. This is the fourth release on Wax Records. If you look it up and you find it, you'll realize why I told you that specifically rather than the track title.

We did it. We made it. Pretty much at the end of the show. Playing right now is Jazzanova. Love You and I. It's the DJ Ghee remix. And my dog just ran out of the room. Anyway, it's been a real pleasure taking you through this journey. I've got several more already lined up, so it's definitely not our last meeting.

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4: Oh yeah, it's time to get the party started. I'm DJ King, and I'll be serving you bangers for the next hour. I got Nelly, I got Zeddy Wheel on the way.

Right along with these bangers, it's your favorite host, DJ King. And we got some Khalid, we got some Disclosure on the way. But right now, check out this song by Arizona. It's called I Was Wrong, right here on WUTC Radio.

Oh yeah, it's time to hop off in his time machine and take you back to the 80s and 90s. I got some Boys to Men, I got some Bobby Brown. And of course, everybody knows this song. This is Lionel Richie, All Night Long, right here on WTC Radio.

Oh yeah, that was Motown Philly by Boys to Men, and I know how y'all like the old school banger, so I keep those coming for you. You know what I'm saying? But it looks like it's almost time for me to get out of here, man. Has it been an hour already? Time flies when you're having fun. I say time flies when you're listening to bangers. My name is DJ King, and I'm signing off for the hour. But here's Rotimi. Want more? Right here on WUTC Radio.

What's the difference from the future and the past? Just seen Batman, Lex Luthor, drag racing in a Jag. Why? Started floating through the valley of the city of the angels gripping cash. Now I'm bleeding on the people, I forgot that I still got an open gash. I'm the

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0: Blancmange, Living on the Ceiling from Happy Families, 1982. That riff with the Eastern feel that anchors the track came from a happy guitar mistake that the London duo kept on the tape. When Blancmange got signed, the production powers that be hooked them up with a couple of well-established Indian musicians working in England to uplift that vibe. The result was very distinct for the time, setting Blancmange apart in the burgeoning synth-pop scene. Living on the Ceiling made the top 10 in the UK, perhaps aided by the fact that the BBC initially banned it for use of the phrase, up the bloody tree. Being banned seemed like it was a surefire way to promote your music at the time. Blancmange made 3 albums in the early 80s, broke up, and then reformed 15 years ago. It was very productive, releasing another 17 albums. Keyboardist Stephen Lunscombe died in 2025, the age of 70. Blancmange, Living on the Ceiling, Happy Families, 1982. Synth pop nonstop, I'm Patrick. You will hear in this hour a little bit of Devo, some Human League, new music out of Berlin and London. The Knife.
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Gunnar Kunyer, Case. New single from the Turkish artist raised in Berlin. She's recorded two albums. Deeply involved in music as a teenager, she then went on to earn a master's degree in economics and engineering. She brings a wide range of influences and interests to a post-punk framework, singing in both Turkish and English. Kays means stop, and its blunt energy mirrors Kunyer's wider recorded output with sharp immigrant and feminist themes. Gunnar Kunyer, Kays. Devo from 1978's Duty Now for the Future, Swelling Itching Brain, and The Knife. Synth pop nonstop.

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0: 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Nothing more. 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

0: A Thousand Mad Things, Remorse, the latest single from William Borrowdale of London, who performs as A Thousand Mad Things. He's been issuing recordings since 2023 on a pretty regular clip. The Human League, Love Action from Dare, Yaki Majera, Felt Love, and June Togawa. Synth pop nonstop, I am Patrick. An Italian duo singing in German and English for a recording that is rumored to feature uncredited Greek composer Vangelis, who would become super famous just a couple of years later. Charisma.
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Super Telegroup Telephone from 1983. Five musicians from the 70s Swedish rock scene that, like a lot of their brethren around the world, saw the new wave rising and decided to give it a go. They released just two songs and then hung it up. But what a great number. Pulsing synth pop with a strong glam rock overtone. It's not impossible to find, but it doesn't seem highly sought after, inexplicably, in my opinion. But you won't call it up on any streaming service. Super Telegroup Telephone, 1983. Black Marble with his version of the Robert Palmer song Johnny and Mary. Very faithful version of it. And Charisma, Got Got Electron from 79. 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
2: 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In the summer of 1920, the battle for women's voting rights came to Tennessee as we were poised to become the 36th and final state needed to ratify the 19th Amendment and change the Constitution. But as that amendment finally reached the floor, the vote was tied, and a tie vote would have resulted in the amendment's failure. However, during the final roll call, a 24-year-old freshman representative broke with his party to support women's voting rights. And why? Because he'd received a letter from his mother urging him to be a good boy. And as Harry Byrne later explained to the press, "I knew that a mother's advice is always the safest for a boy to follow." This was your Local History Minute from WUTC.
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1: And welcome to another exciting episode of Whiskey Before Breakfast Radio, or the Roots Program, depending on where you are listening. I am Amanda Richard, and we've got a wild show for you today. We're going to have not one, but two conversations with artists. In the first hour, we'll hear from Joe Jenks, and in the second hour, we'll talk to the Snappin' Bug String Band. So it's going to be pretty exciting. So let's get things underway right away. Here comes our Liquored Up set, and it's going to start with a new song from Brock Davis called I'll Be Your Alibi.

0: Mom and Dad used to argue about everything, especially about Dad's drinking. My family went from totally crazy to quiet, calm, and even peaceful when Mom started going to Al-Anon family groups. 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I'm sure glad I did. If someone's drinking troubling you, you might be surprised at what you can learn in an Al-Anon or Al-Ateen family group from people just like you. Call 1-888-4-Al-Anon or go to alanon.org.
1: 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You're listening to Mando Richard on Whiskey Before Breakfast. 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

why you listen to Al Dextrinous Troopers play the Rock and Rye Rag. I think this is from about 1960 or 1962, something like that. And it's from an album called Pistol Pack and Mama, a collection of Al Dextrinous big hits. Anyway, while you listen to Al Dextrinous Troopers play the Rock and Rye Rag, let me tell you about our Liquored Up set here on Whiskey Before Breakfast Radio or the Roots Program. We start off with a new song called I'll Be Your Alibi from a singer named Brock Davis. And it's on his new record, Nothing Lasts Forever. And since that was so new, I went back in time for the rest of it. We heard a lot of stuff from Al Dextrous, didn't we? We heard Willie Nelson sing Al Dextrous Pistol Pack and Mama. That's from the Willie Nelson CD Country Music that T-Bone Burnett produced back in 2010. Then after the PSA, you heard Al Dextrous himself singing That Cute Little Girl Down at the Roadside Inn. That's from 1961. That's also on that Pistol Pack and Mama compilation of his music. And then the last thing you heard was from 1963, The Country Gentleman singing about the girl behind the bar. Yeah, so there's four songs of activities going on in the barroom.

Now, coming up next, we've got a conversation with Joe Jenks, a Chicago area singer and songwriter. And he's going to be coming to Pittsburgh on Saturday, May 2nd, for UU Songspace. So he was kind enough to visit with us, and I hope you enjoy the conversation. It's going to start off with Joe singing, "You've Got to Vote."

0: Well, ladies and gentlemen, joining us on the line right now is Joe Jenks, and that was him you heard leading a children's chorus in a song about going out and voting. Thank you so much for joining us, Joe.
1: Thank you, Richard. It's a real pleasure to be with you today.
0: Now, that sounded like a fun project. I think you started working on that with a choir in the Chicagoland area?
1: Well, with Waukegan School District elementary school kids, I was invited to come in and work with eight different sections of fourth and fifth graders at Waukegan North Elementary, and this was in the fall of 2019 and into January of 2020. And I don't do a lot of songwriting workshops with young people, but there was a very precise commission, which was to come in and write songs that uplift and celebrate social justice heroes in U.S. history. And, you know, I thought a friend was maybe punking me or something when I got the phone call that offered me this grant-funded invitation to bring progressive ideas into an elementary school overtly. But, you know, it was a whole lot of fun. It was a 10-day residency over 4 months. And it concluded with us doing a performance for their fellow students, their families, their friends, community members, got local media there. The kids got on TV, and we performed in a concert all eight songs, all about different aspects of social consciousness and social awareness. And that began with me walking into Ms. Hollander's fifth grade classroom, and I said, "So what do you want to write about today?" And a bunch of the students shot their hands up in the air, and one said, "We want to write about Susan B. Anthony and the women's suffragettes." And I was like, "Well, okay, I think maybe somebody's been priming the pump here about, you know, our progressive history." But it was beautiful. It really helped me have some hope in the future that there are both educators and young people putting their mind toward human rights, civil rights, constitutional rights, living in a lawful democratic society. Yeah, there's a lot of work to do in this world, but I was very, very much made to be hopeful by that experience. And it carried me through the pandemic. And then in 2024, heading into the election, a friend was working with a children's choir in the Boston area and asked if I might come out and do a recording with them for them. Yeah, it was a bit of a free-for-all, but they managed to capture the enthusiasm and the joy.
0: Joe Jenks has been at this for quite a while. You've got out, what, 17 full-length albums at this point?
1: 17. I just dropped two singles as well, but they're just, it was kind of an experiment. I haven't done a digital single drop before in my career. I've been pretty connected to physical product, and I just thought I'd see how it goes, and they were songs that I had written in 2018 and 2019, and I wanted to put them out there. And it was a nice way to get them in the hands of DJs in particular. But yeah, I've been doing this. I'm 54. I'm not ashamed to claim those years. I've earned them. And I started playing music professionally when I was 15 years old.
0: Wow.
1: And I started doing it full time when I was 27. And yeah, I've got a lot of years doing this work, and I'm proud of that. I've been on the road full-time since I was 27, or as full-time as an independent artist can manage. You know, sometimes I'm away from home 280, 290 days a year. In 2017, I did 184 engagements. I knew somewhere out there was terminal velocity, like the principle in physics, you know, that you can't fall faster than gravity pulls you, really, without propulsion. And I realized somewhere out there was the equivalent for a folk singer on the sheer number of dates you could do a year as an independent artist. And I think I hit it in 2017. And I began to throttle back from that, but it was a really productive time. And then the pandemic, and then we all had to shake hands with various forms of broadcasting technology in order to keep making music. But it turned out to be an incredibly fruitful time for me, the pandemic. You know, I did a lot of good creative work, and I used the mediums available to get into classrooms. You know, a friend from Tallahassee would call and say, "Hey, can you join my eighth grade history class for 25 minutes on Tuesday morning? You know, we'll throw you a little bone and we'll bring you in via whatever online platform they're using. And you can play two or three songs about U.S. history or about world history or working class history. And then we'll talk about it." And it was the most amazing thing to be able to bring the immediacy of this experience to kids who were all struggling to stay engaged with a digital classroom. You know, I mean, that's the power of music, is that it can reach beyond other walls, other barriers. It can reach beyond the technology and into our hearts in beautiful ways. And people in radio know that. You get it. You've been using every available technology for generations to make sure that the music got in the hands of people who really needed to hear it.
0: The last time Joe and I spoke, he was scheduled to come to Pittsburgh for UU Song Space back in 2021. And there was, as he has said, this thing called the pandemic. So that turned into an online concert. And Joe and I chatted then. And it's really interesting to hear you talking about the pros and the cons of what came out of the pandemic. And now you're finally going to get to come to Pittsburgh and perform at UU Song Space.
1: Yeah, I've been back out on the road pretty well full time since mid-2022. I did a tour in the fall of 2021 and then spent a lot of time back online. And then I hit the road late in the spring of 2022. And it's been pretty nonstop since for the last 4 years. And I feel like I'm finally sort of on the path that I was on for the spring of 2020. Like it's just taken that long to kind of get back into the groove of everything that was going on. And it took a while to get audiences in some places to be willing to come back out for live music. And there's all kinds of reasons why that is, most of which were just safety concerns and wanting to be cautious. But yeah, it is great. And the Song Space concert series is extraordinary. Brian Junker, all of the folks over there that are making that come together and happen, do a wonderful job. And I'm really honored to be coming back to Pittsburgh. It's been way too long.
0: The concert will be Saturday, May 2nd at the Song Space First Unitarian over there on Morwood Avenue in the Shadyside section of Pittsburgh. Again, that's Saturday, May 2nd. And you can find more information about the concert by going to www.uusongspace.com. And as long as you're giving out URLs, Joe, how can people find out more about you and your music?
1: The easiest way to find out about me is to go to joejenks.com. That's joejenks.com.
0: Well, we've been chatting for quite a while. I'd like to let people hear you sing another song. And we've picked out something from your 2017 record, as I recall, Given Myself to Love.
1: It's a song that I feel like is almost like a lost Rodgers and Hammerstein piece. You know, it's I did a lot of music theater in high school and in college and summer stock theater. And so a lot of that vibe of music landed in my consciousness pretty early on in my formative years as a musician. But I very rarely write in that style as a composer, as a songwriter. And the day that that song came to me, it was running like a freight train. It was just going. And I just held on until the song was done. I was driving, as I do many days of my life, on Interstate 90. I think on this particular day, I was headed east to west and going from the East Coast back to Chicago. I was thinking a lot about Kate Wolf's song, Give Yourself to Love. And I was nearing the end of a 20-year relationship. And to no one in particular, but I hope to the spirit of Kate Wolf, I said, well, Kate, I've given myself to love. What do I do now? And as if in response, that song started downloading. And it does feel to me like it's part of a bookend in that phase of my life between the ideas that Kate Wolf put forward in her song, Give Yourself to Love, and where I was at that time in my life. But it is an unabashed commitment to keep choosing to love. And I think especially now, there's so much vitriol in the world. There is so much anger and so much hurting. And I wouldn't even suggest that it isn't justified in many, many cases. But I don't think we can give in to anger as our primary mode of operating. I really think we need to lean into love as our tool. And you look at, you know, everybody from Mohandas Gandhi to Pete Seeger or Dorothy Day or, you know, Reverend Dr. Martin Luther King or some of the modern liberation leaders, you know, there is this deep understanding that anger can be a spark plug in the engine of change. But it becomes unsustainable if the fuel is all outrage and anger. The fuel has to be love for the world emergent, love for what human beings are possible for. And to wit, Pete Seeger said to me once, very graciously, a song doesn't have to be about the revolution to be revolutionary. Sometimes if what is needed is a love song or a lullaby, that is the most powerful thing in that moment. So in that spirit, here's Given Myself to Love.

0: Well, ladies and gentlemen, you just heard Joe Jinks sing Given Myself to Love, and that's from his 2017 record, Poets, Philosophers, Workers, and Wanderers. Joe, was that you playing the piano on that?
1: Very much not, and I'm glad you brought that up. That was an extraordinary piano player and keyboard player. He plays Hammond organ and Rhodes, and, you know, if it's got keys, accordion. You know, he can play it. His name is John Carroll. He has been a core member of Mary Chapin Carpenter's band for probably 3.5 decades. John Carroll is also an extraordinary soloist. He has probably 12.5 records to his credit as a soloist as well. And he's just a brilliant musician and a really sweet human being. It's always a pleasure to work with him. If you look on the liner notes of my records, you will see that John has been a part of many of them.
0: Joe Jinks is on the line with us in part because he's coming to Pittsburgh for UU Songspace on May 2nd, but in part because I just really like his music. You know, I'm going to ask you a totally whacked out question. You have this nice, deep speaking voice, and yet when you sing, I think of you being in the highest range of an Irish baritone or the low range of an Irish tenor.
1: I have a very wide range. As my voice warms up throughout the day, it expands. I sometimes lose my very lowest notes, but I gain a lot on the high end. In the classical singing world, my voice type would be described as a lyric baritone, which somehow sounds, you know, better in a press kit than second tenor, but, you know... you know, it really is, it's physiology, and, yeah. And people are kind of divided out by physiology, and mostly we don't get to control that. You know, we're born into the body we have, and that determines a little bit the sound of our voice. And I'm grateful that I have been blessed with a very resilient instrument, not just an instrument that's versatile, but resilient, because life on the road is not easy. Singing the number of shows a year that I sing, plus rehearsals, plus just, you know, conversation. I use my voice a lot, but in some ways, as somebody who is a student of singing and a student of the use of the voice, I will say that an awareness of how I use my voice and using my voice in a multitude of ways, I think continues to preserve that capacity. They sort of go hand in hand. It would be easy to overdo it, but I've learned over the years when I need to throttle back. And you're also catching me earlier in the day. If we were having this conversation at 10 p.m. tonight, my voice would have done what it does most of the time, which is gradually get just a little higher.
0: But, well, I still love your singing. I mean, it sounds like a classic Irish style voice, whether you want to call it second tenor, baritone, or whatever. It's just a classic
1: lyric baritone
0: sound.
1: Yeah. That always seemed like a very poetic way of describing what I have. You know, which is to say that I have some of the range of a baritone and some of the tone quality of a tenor.
0: Yeah.
1: You know, I have that. There's it isn't all like, you know, Paul Robeson weighty, and it isn't quite the airy light sound of a true tenor. But one of my older brothers has some of that, you know, that higher tenor voice. And we all grew up singing together. I'm the youngest of 7 children in my family of origin. And there's almost an 8-year spread between me and number 6. So they were doing a lot of singing together, both in the community, at church, and other places. And I was sort of Johnny come lately into that gaggle. It really was left to me to learn how to be a very deft harmony singer, because all the obvious parts were taken. And so from the cradle, I was absorbing music and absorbing voice leading and chord voicings and thinking about the structure of music without having an intellectual framework to hang it on. I just understood what I was hearing.
0: But it also, like, if you get on stage, it's a very useful way of working with somebody else, like you do in Brother Son, to connect with the audience.
1: Yeah. We had a lot of fun with that project, and I was really delighted to have a steady ensemble to be a part of and, you know, create arrangements for. And that was great. We did our last show in the fall of 2017. We've now been apart longer than we were together, but it was an extraordinary experience. And I'd love to encourage your listeners, even though this is not a song we're going to play for this interview, to go online and find Lady of the Harbor. It's a song that I wrote in 2010, and we recorded and released, I think, in 2013. It was Song of the Year through Folk Alliance International and the Folk DJ List that year. And the video that our friend Neil Eckstein put together with old black and white photos from Ellis Island is just stunning. So if they, any listener goes to their favorite search engine and looks up Joe Jenks, Lady of the Harbor, or Lady of the Harbor, Joe Jenks, Brother Son, whatever keywords you use for a search, that should pop up. And I really recommend people go listen and watch that, because it's not only a song I'm very proud of as a songwriter and the arrangement, but I think the message is very timely. So we'll give our listeners just that little piece of homework.
0: Well, Professor Joe Jenks has just given us all homework. All right, fine. Well, we are looking forward to having you come to Pittsburgh for UU Songspace on May 2nd at the First Unitarian Church there on Moorwood Avenue in Shadyside. And folks, wherever you are listening to this conversation, you make sure you go and support live music, whether it's in Michigan or Tennessee or Delaware, wherever you might be listening. Please go out and support live music, because that is where it's at, particularly in today's music economy. It's unless you're selling 100,000 records, most independent artists like Joe Jenks make their money, make their living on the concert tour. And we're so glad you're out here doing it.
1: Thank you. I am too. I look back in the rearview mirror on the last 27 years of managing to make an honest living full time as an independent musician. And I am incredibly grateful. I'm not going to say that hard work and skill and the cultivation of skill and, you know, a beautiful tapestry of community that comprises the incredibly diverse community in North America that refers to itself simply as folk. But we all know it's so much deeper than that. It's blues, it's acoustic jazz, it's various forms of acoustic rock, it's bluegrass and roots music and Appalachian traditions and Celtic traditions and, you know, just so many things that fall under that big tent. Merlefest down in North Carolina refers to itself as celebrating the roots and the wings of bluegrass. And I think in my career, I've really worked on digging into the roots of traditional music, but also creating new things that are the wings of traditional music, that are carrying those traditions forward. And in 2022, I released an album called The Coming of the Years that was all songs that I had written while on tour in Ireland over the years, and or songs that were written by colleagues of mine that just really dovetailed into the story of the Irish, Scottish, Welsh diaspora as they spread out across the world. I'm really proud of that record, and it's currently out of print, but I'm working on that. But it's still available for streaming. And I think maybe we're going to wrap up with one song off of that record called The Coming of the Years.
0: That's correct.
1: And my family in Ireland pretty much all come from County Kildare, a little town called Athy, or Athy, as many people would say. But in Kildare, they usually say Athy. And not to be a traitor to generations of my people there, I think it's remarkable that I have kin there still who are at the same place that their ancestors were 300 years before. In my life, it's unusual for me to be in the same place for more than a couple nights in a row. So, you know, the notion that some branch of my family has largely been in the same place for hundreds of years is astonishing to me. But it may be the karmic balance, or maybe I'm the karmic, the inevitable karmic balance to them being in one place. But I did, upon my very first trip to Ireland, as I was exploring what it meant to be a dual citizen, it had only been an artifact of family history up to that point. And I really wanted it to be something real. I didn't want to just have the stories that my grandfather brought with him in 1914 or from his one return trip in the early 60s before I was born. I really wanted to understand a living modern Ireland in the 21st century. And I'm so glad I started traveling there in 2007. I've been back most years since then. And it informs my songwriting differently. And probably my two favorite songs off of this record are When the Moon Rises Over Skibbereen and The Coming of the Years. So The Coming of the Years just celebrates a different part of Ireland. It talks about the mountains of County Kerry, but it's really about the life journey. My granddad Felix passed on this wisdom to me through my mother. He said, if a person has two true friends in a lifetime, they should consider themselves lucky. and I look at the broad community of folk music and the number of people that I get to count as true friends, to say nothing of schoolmates. And, you know, I have the privilege of being able to be friends with people in my own family, and not everybody gets to say that. I feel richly blessed to be just one thread weaving the tapestry of community together.
0: All right, ladies and gentlemen, coming up next is Joe Jenks singing the title track from that 2022 record that he just described, The Coming of the Years. Thank you so much, Joe.
1: Thank you. It's really great to be with you, Richard. My thanks to WRCT for keeping independent programming on the airwaves on terrestrial radio. And many, many thanks to you for keeping Whiskey Before Breakfast alive and well, and celebrating indeed the roots and the wings of traditional music.

In the background, you're listening to Piper Donald W.G. Lindsay, along with the fiddler Rugettis, play the grinder Hardiman the Fiddler and Fi Letisata du Bride from Donald Lindsay's 2025 record, Two Boats Under the Moon. Yeah, good stuff. Anyway, that's what you listen to while I tell you what's been going on around here lately. Our thanks to Joe Jenks for spending so much time with us. And remember, he's coming to Pittsburgh on May 2nd for UU Song Space. And if you're not listening to this program in Pennsylvania, you do whatever you can to go out and support the live music community wherever it is you do live. And during the course of our conversation, we heard Joe Jenks sing You've Got to Vote, Giving Myself to Love, and The Coming of the Years.

Oh, coming up next is a real treat. It's from Tony Trischka's new record, Earl Jam 2, and it's a version of Mom and Dad's Waltz, featuring Farah Malik.

in the background. You're listening to the Savage Hearts, who are Annie Savage on the fiddle and Kevin Slick on the guitar and mandolin, and Marshall Wilborn helps him out there on the bass. And this is from their new record, Brand New Old Time, and it's called The Raven. And that's what you'll listen to while I tell you about the song you heard before it and get you set up for our mid-show station break. Before the Savage Hearts started playing The Raven, you heard For I Am Malik singing Lefty Frizzell's Mom and Dad's Waltz. And this is from Tony Triska's new record, Earl Jam 2. I hope you enjoyed that. Now let's get back to The Raven.

0: Thank you so much for having tuned into Whiskey Before Breakfast Radio or the Roots program. 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
0: Hey, Nancy, are you sober?
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7: Did you know an Academy Award-nominated actress with a star on the Hollywood Walk of Fame is buried here in Chattanooga? This is your Local History Minute on WUTC. Grace Moore was born in the rural community of Del Rio, Tennessee, but went on to conquer stage and screen. She performed on Broadway, she sang with the Metropolitan Opera, and she appeared in several Hollywood films, including her Oscar-nominated role in One Night of Love. Meanwhile, her parents had moved to Chattanooga, where they operated the city's biggest department store at the time, Loveman's, in the heart of downtown. Grace Moore was killed in a plane crash in 1947. Her funeral was held here in Chattanooga at the First Baptist Church, and she was laid to rest at the Forest Hills Cemetery in St. Elmo. This was your Local History Minute on WUTC.
0: Welcome back for the second half of today's episode of Whiskey Before Breakfast, or the Roots program, depending on where you are listening. I am Mando Richard, and coming up next, I'm really excited to share with you a conversation I had with Mark Tamsula, Richard Withers, and Barb Rosner of the Snappin' Bug String Band, who are about to release their seventh album of Southwestern Pennsylvania tunes. They're great tunes, but I especially appreciate the effort that Mark and Richard have made, along with their bandmates over the years, in trying to keep that Southwestern Pennsylvania native tradition alive. So we're going to begin the conversation with the Snappin' Bug String Band playing Ed Trimmer's Dance Tune.

0: You just heard the Snapping Bug String Band play the first track from their new record, Straight Fours, Ed Trimmer's Dance Tune. And I'm joined here by Mark Tamsula and Richard Withers and Barb Rosner.
1: Hi, Richard. Good to see you.
2: Hey, Richard.
3: How's it going, Richard?
0: Mark, this is what, the seventh record you've put out?
1: Yes. Yeah, number seven. The first one was Up in the Batten House back in 2011. We've been at this a little while.
0: These are all tunes that you've picked up from the playing of Pennsylvania musicians.
1: Yeah, they were tunes that Sam Byard collected. He was a Penn State professor going back to 1928 is when he started his project visiting fiddlers around southwestern Pennsylvania. And for 35 years, he did that on his, it was his summer vacation hobby. And he collected over 1,000 tunes from over 100 fiddlers and published them in two books. And that's pretty much the source that we work from. The first book was Hill Country Tunes in 1943, and the second one was Dance to the Fiddle, March to the Fife in 1983.
0: Speaking of March to the Fife, Richard, sometimes you've been known to play a flute or a fife. How influential was the flute and fife music in southwestern Pennsylvania?
2: Well, it seems like it was a pretty big deal. Byard himself was an enthusiast, played the fife, and he carried a fife with him wherever he went. And you know, there were probably fife music everywhere, but somehow in Pennsylvania, it really kind of stayed as part of the music tradition, maybe longer than in other areas. And it also overlapped with the fiddle music, I think more than it did in other areas. At least that's my impression. And it's, you know, there isn't the way Byard presents things. It seems like that was a big part of it. A lot of the sources that were fiddlers, some of them also played fifers, were fifers, and fifers and fiddlers swapped tunes from each other. So, yeah, it was a big part of the tradition.
0: And it's the idea is that fiddles and fifes were easy to port around.
2: Yeah, and the fife especially. There's, you know, there's not much equipment to carry there with a fife. It can also be heard for a long way off. So, yeah, it was a handy instrument.
1: Yeah, I can remember someone making a comment how in our day, in my teens or my 20s, you know, guys would be going at places and they would take their boombox with them, you know, so they would have their music to play. And prior to all the technology, guys would carry their fiddle around with them and they'd have that out. And that was how they played their tunes for their people.
0: Now, Barb and I really would find that difficult to carry a bass with us everywhere we go.
3: Very true. It's a lot of fun when we do have it.
0: I'm going to ask you, bassist to bassist, what the heck are you thinking about when Mark or Richard introduce you to a new tune and they ask you to play along with it?
3: Well, I've always thought about what the fiddle melody is doing. This is really from the very first days that I played old-time music, and I try to get that fiddle tune in my head, and then from there figure out what are the chords that underlie that. So that's the first thing, and then I think about what the specific fiddler style is, and how do I match or back up to that fiddler in the way that's going to serve them best. So I don't really play the same sort of generic notes or generic backup for all fiddlers. I will really try to hone in on that particular one and do the best I can for them.
0: I think that's an important part of playing the old-time tunes. It's like listening to them and figuring out where they're going.
2: Yeah, that's my banjo playing is really, I was taught that this is about supporting, it's a supportive instrument as well as a melody instrument. So I think there are many great banjo players that are solo players, but what I'm trying to do is really blend in with the fiddle and bring out a complement there to it. So
0: what's the fiddle player's take on all this?
1: Considering that Byard transcribed all these tunes, they said he could do this almost in real time, like dictation, really? That people mm-hmm. would play for him and he could just jot it out as sheet music. And we've enjoyed interpreting, you know, what we find from the books. By the late 1940s, Byard started to use reel-to-reel tape, and those are available to hear. Someone eventually they digitized the tapes and put them up on YouTube for listening. So that's out there, and we've listened to those too, but we still kind of like to look at how it was written, because he did a very good production with transcribing. You know, he drew attention to when notes were maybe just like a half step, you know, one way or the other.
0: A quarter step,
1: we would call it. And we kind of like that too, just giving it our own interpretation. And when I find a tune from a certain fiddler, and I'm thinking, oh, you know, this appeals to me, then I go and look for the other stuff that same fiddler contributed, and then it provides a bigger context for what I think I can interpret what they meant to be playing.
2: Yeah, we put some thought into you know, what it means to be learning stuff a lot from the written, you know, from sheet music, you know, whether we should stick really, you know, really strictly with what Byard wrote, because he took great pains, as Mark was saying, to bring up things that were, you know, maybe a quarter tone sharp or flat. He had arrows rather, you know, to kind of indicate that. But he also pointed out that nobody played the same thing twice. And there was a few notes and a few mention of him going back and revisiting some of the fiddlers or the fifers that he visited before. And they had changed things, and even though they insisted that they hadn't, so we figured that we used the written music as the guide, but not necessarily something that dictates exactly what we do.
3: I think one of the things that's been really remarkable to me, meeting Mark and Richard, and participating in what's been a very long musical partnership between them, is that I believe for both of you, you're not primarily schooled musicians. You don't typically read music, yet what you've done to make this Pennsylvania tradition accessible is actually go to written down music and then kind of make it your own. And being that you're both from Western Pennsylvania, and there are field recordings available, it's been very interesting to me to see that some of the tunes you've recorded, you didn't spend a whole lot of time trying to track down the field recordings, yet you sound remarkably like the region that you're from. And that's absolutely one of the things that I love about playing with you and feeling like there absolutely is a tradition from Southwest Pennsylvania that, thanks to you, is, you know, going to survive for many more years to come.
0: That's high praise from a musician who's lived in about 19 different states.

0: 19 different states. So, Mark and Richard, if you're playing one of these tunes for a contra dance or a square dance, you can't possibly play it as written 9 times in a row.
1: No, we don't try. we're not thinking about that at that point. At that point we know the tune and we're really kind of following the tune itself and kind of taking it where it takes us, and we're not thinking about, we don't need to think about the written notes at that point.
0: When I was in my 20s, some of us used to refer to old time music as hillbilly jazz because of that exact situation. You play the head and then you get 7 more times through, so you're going to be doing some improvising.
2: Yeah, if anybody catches me playing something the same way 9 times, stop me, let me know. Something's wrong here.
1: We have to wake you up that way.
0: We're chatting with Richard Withers and Mark Tamsula and Barb Rosner of the Snapping Bug String Band, and we're here chatting with them because they are about to release their new record, Straight Fours. I gotta say, this is the most out there cover you've had on a record so far.
2: Well, thank you. This one turned out to be my own production. I did the artwork because we've had the very great fortune to have Kathy Borland do all the album covers up till now. And for various reasons, it couldn't happen this time. And I feel like I just drew upon a lot of inspiration from what she's done, and I managed to pull this together.
0: So there's Mark looking a lot like a grasshopper and Barb looking a lot like a bee. My heavens, you're using 2 hands on the fingerboard. And there's, what kind of blue bug is that, Richard?
1: Mark wouldn't tell me.
0: Well, this is a lot of fun and we're enjoying chatting, but I think it's probably time to play another tune. What would we like to hear?
1: Straight Fours.
2: Straight Fours would be a good choice then.
1: I mean, this album, we really wanted to make as more square dance friendly music. Yeah. And the other albums were, just a sampling of, we had different themes for the different albums, but this one we wanted to kind of stick with ones that are, with a string band style and for, that are danceable. Ironically, Straight Fours is, I think, one of the only crooked tunes on there that, but the name sounded like it belonged, Straight Fours. So.
0: And it's from the fiddling of Samuel Losh?
2: Yeah, Sam Losh. And he was a fiddler from Juniata County and contributed quite a lot to Byard's collection, probably because he was close. I think Byard would have had access to him year-round from State College. So we really enjoy a lot of Sam Losh's tunes.
0: All right, well, let's give a listen to the Snappin' Bug String Band, joined by guitarist Dave Christie on Straight Fours.

0: We just heard the Snap and Buck String Band play Straight Fours. And I'm out here in the wilds of Forest Hills chatting with Mark Tamsula and Richard Withers and Barb Rosner. You guys are about to officially release this record. We should probably talk about that. It's coming up on April 30th, as I recall.
1: That's right. Calliope has us on the schedule for their Roots Cellar concert series. So it's Thursday evening, April the 30th. The concert starts at 7:30. And go to the Calliope website for all the details and tickets and all that good stuff.
0: Does the Snappin' Bug String Band have its own web presence?
1: Yes, we do. Snappin'Bug.com gives all the background information about the music and about the people, the band. The Snappin' Bug, if you go to snappinbug.com/store, then you'll find the albums. And as you said, this is our seventh album, and it's available on the store, both as you can order the hard copy or get digital downloads.
0: Now, I'm not supposed to make a call to action on non-commercial radio, but I would urge you to consider purchasing the hard copy so you have that wild artwork on the front cover of Mark and Richard and Barb disguised as bugs playing for a buggy audience. And that's Snap-in Bug. There's no G, correct?
1: Correct. The only G is on bug.
0: Thank you so much, Mr. Tamsula.
1: If you go to the store site, you can download the liner notes PDF file. Those are free with the picture.
0: Oh, yeah. Okay. One of the things I'm so impressed with about musicians out in Southwest Pennsylvania is the inclusiveness that seems to go on out here, as opposed to a certain other part of the United States where I lived, where, shall we say, it was not quite so inclusive. Richard, what do you think it is that makes this part of Pennsylvania so welcoming to so many different kinds of musicians?
2: Well, I guess it's a smaller scene than some big, you know, urban areas that are, you know, have a, where it seems like there's a lot more competitiveness, and and there's a lot of enthusiasm about the music. So it's the combination of a smaller community, but a very, you know, robust interest in the music. And other than that, I don't know. People are just friendly here.
0: I'm wondering if it has to do with sort of the music community here feeling more like a community rather than competing bands.
1: That's true. Yeah. And this goes back quite a few years, I think. Some of the same folks from the 70s who, you know, the very early days of Calliope and the Smoky City Folk Festival that established, you know, what was to come. A lot of artists, a lot of musicians all finding out about each other and participating in some group efforts to bring the music to a bigger spotlight.
0: One of the things that Mark does out here in the greater Pittsburgh area is he participates in the School of Folk Music run by Calliope.
1: And that, since the 90s, the school's been running, presenting great classes, all different kinds of instruments, some singing classes. It's been going well.
2: I forgot to add something about the community you were asking me about. It's also very much in the tradition that of Byard's, you know, how he's documented the way things were, that especially there were several communities that he focused on that it was very strong communities of the traditional music. He mentioned the Dunbar area and some places in Greene County, Derry, Pennsylvania, and where it was about the music, but it was also about the community. And it was something that people really shared and connected with each other about. And I'm sure that's true in other parts of the country, but I think we're following that tradition here in Western Pennsylvania.
0: He also was going back to a time just about the beginning of the radio era. So he was getting these tunes sort of without the influence of radio out of Memphis or Nashville or New York.
1: Right. He saw that coming. He knew that once people had more accessibility to recorded music, country music was just beginning to be commercially successful in the late 20s, and to hear it on the radio, he realized that it wasn't simply going to bring different music in. It was going to make the existing musicians want to change what they were doing. They were going to want to play bluegrass because that's what people wanted to hear, and not hear their funky uncle's fiddle tunes or whatever. It was a dynamic, and he thought, take the opportunity to preserve this while it was still there.
2: I think he recognized, too, that this area was rich in music, but underrepresented as far as what people think of as fiddle music, and that seemed to be coming. They're already established a lot more folklore interest in southern Appalachian areas, and so it's really filling a gap here that this area needed to be represented as well.
0: Remember, folks, you can see the Snappin' Bug String Band joined by guitarist Art Lindsay on April 30th. And where's that concert again, Mark?
1: At the Roots Cellar. It's in Shadyside at the corner of Shady and Fifth Avenue. At the Calliope Concert Series, and find Calliope House on the internet and go from there.
0: And let me remind you, like I always do on any conversation I have with an artist, if you're not listening to this conversation in the greater Pittsburgh area, go out and support live music wherever you live. And while I'm talking to Mark and Richard and Barb, that means not just a concert, but go out and support your local jam session as well.
2: Yes.
1: Sure.
2: There's a lot of good music here in Pittsburgh, a lot of great musicians, too. And I think, again, talking about community, with the way we see it, and I think the way it's seen around here, is that whatever benefits any musician really benefits the whole scene. And it's really about getting the community, keeping the tradition alive here.
0: And that certainly would be true whether you're listening to this in Michigan or Tennessee or whatever. Do what you can to support the music tradition. Now, we've got one last tune we're going to play for the folks. What would that be, Mark?
1: The Oil City Quick Step, also called Opry Star, and it's from a fiddler named Tink Queer from Ligonier, Pennsylvania.
0: Thank you so much, Mark and Richard and Barb.
2: Thank you.
1: Thanks, Richard.
2: Thanks.

In the background, you're listening to Ella Dawn Jenkins, except when she's on stage, she goes by the name Ella Harp, and she is playing an instrumental she calls George's on a harp that she built herself, and this is from her 2023 record, Lost in January. So while you listen to Ella Harp play George's, let me tell you what's been going on around here lately on Whiskey Before Breakfast Radio or the Roots Program. We enjoyed a conversation with Mark Tamsula and Richard Withers and Barb Rosner of the Snap and Bug String Band, in which you also heard three tracks from their new record, Straight Fours, which will be released on April 30th at a Calliope House concert down there at the Root Cellar. And for more information about the concert, go to calliopehouse.org. And the tracks you heard from their new record, Straight Four, were Ed Trimmer's Dance Tune, Straight Fours, and the Oil City Quick Step.

Here comes a track from a new record from a band called Sweet Petunia. Two banjo players and singers from up in the Boston area. And they're joined by a fiddle player friend of theirs, Lucy Nelligan, on the Kennedy Rag and Clementine. Sweet Petunia, here on Whiskey Before Breakfast Radio or the Roots Program.

Goodness, we've had so much fun here on Whiskey Before Breakfast Radio, or the Roots program, that's already almost time for our gospel set. So I better tell you about the two tracks you just heard and about the instrumental you're hearing in the background. You're listening to fiddler Melinda Crawford and her husband Daniel Purtue and some of their friends do a medley of the Fire Ant Jig, Jungle Rats, Mr. Ron Hobson of Pitlochry, Jig 8, and My Lame Leg. And this is from Melinda Crawford's 2013 record, The Shailing Braes. And that's what you listen to while I tell you about the two new tracks you just heard. We open up with Sweet Petunia doing a medley of Kennedy Rag and Clementine from their 2026 record, Foggy Mountain Mental Breakdown. And then you heard a new single from Zoe and Cloyd called Rivers and Rails. I like both of those new tracks a lot.

0: I really thank everybody for having listened to today's episode of Whiskey Before Breakfast Radio or the Roost Program. And thank you again to Joe Jenks and to Mark Tamsula, Richard Withers, and Barb Rosner for spending some time with us. And now, my friends, it's time for our gospel set. And it's going to start off with something from Pete Seeger back at the Newport Folk Festival back in the 1960s.
1: One, a two.

0: Well, I am Mando Richard, and I sure have enjoyed bringing you today's episode of Whiskey Before Breakfast Radio, or the Roots Program, depending on where you are listening now. Let me tell you about our gospel set, then I'll go ahead and skedaddle on out of here. We started the set off with Pete Seeger doing Oh Mary, Don't You Weep, back at the Newport Folk Festival back in the 1960s. And then we heard Loretta Lynn do Harp with Golden Strings, and that's from her 2004 gospel record, The Gospel Spirit. Then Ruby Turner gave us This Train, and she calls the little part at the beginning All Aboard. And that's from her record, I'm Traveling On, which came out in 2009. And lastly, we heard from Darren and Brooke Aldridge, Heaven is Your Hometown, from their brand new record, Soul Condition. I am Mando Richard. Thank you all for having tuned in. I look forward to seeing you again next week on your radio.
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0: Hi, I'm Lakshmi Singh. 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
11: Here's a beautiful old song. It's titled Shenandoah. 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
1: And welcome, everybody, to the beautiful historic Scottishrite Concert Hall here in our hometown of Lexington, Kentucky, a beautiful concert hall. We're so glad that everybody could join us. We're broadcasting all over the world, from Australia to Ireland, New Zealand to New York, Yuma, Arizona to the Yukon and across Canada. We're celebrating this wonderful, amazing world of grassroots music. Artists come from everywhere to be on our stage. You don't have to be famous to be on WITSONGS. You just have to be very, very good. Bill Monroe, years ago, said that bluegrass, nobody has made more friends than being in bluegrass music than any other form of music. And that's going to be true, as you find, in this show tonight. This is a group of super pickers, bona fide power pickers in the world of bluegrass. They've come together as friends. They've got a beautiful album called The Hills of Carter Family, but they are Carter County, I should say, and they are reintroducing the power and spirit of true traditional bluegrass music. They're going to kick things off with a song called Big Spike Hammer. Please welcome Southern Legacy to the WITSONGS Old Time Radio Hour.

0: Name of the song is Big Spike Hammer. It is Southern Legacy. We've got Josh Williams playing a monster guitar on that particular song. Mike Anglin playing bass. Steve Thomas on fiddle. We've got the amazing Ron Block on banjo. We're going to get to him here shortly. But let's say hello to our friend Don Rigsby playing mandolin and vocalist.
1: Hey, Michael.
0: So we've known each other for quite a while, and you have been very powerful and passionate in the world of bluegrass. It's a joy and a struggle at the same time, isn't it?
1: It is.
0: Explain to the audience the world that you're in.
1: Well, bluegrass music is from the mind of Bill Monroe, and started back in the 1930s, and it's always been kind of like the little brother of country music. But for the longest time, bluegrass and country were the same thing. They just considered it hillbilly music. And then people started putting labels and doing separation and things, and rock and roll came along and about killed everybody. So,
0: well, you've been at it for a while. You've worked with the great Ralph Stanley. J.D. Crow, let's all give our props to J.D. Crow. You've worked with him. Lonesome River Band. You've worked and you've written songs for so many. I mean, and you are a good East Kentucky Appalachian boy.
1: I am.
0: So the formation of Southern Legacy. There's a reason for the name Southern Legacy.
1: Yes.
0: And this is a band that you started with Josh Williams at first.
1: Yeah.
0: Of course, and then it's assembled into this amazing group that you have now. But explain the name.
1: Well, all of us collectively probably have 200 years of experience, no kidding, in bluegrass music.
0: You don't
1: music.
0: Look a day over 30.
1: You haven't seen me in the morning. But
0: don't know that I want to.
1: No, I don't know that I want you to. But we have all been in a lot of different bands. Like Steve played for Bobby and Sonny, the Osborne Brothers, and Jim and Jesse, and the Whites, and lots of great bluegrass heritage talent. You go down here, you got Mike. He's played with David Parmley and Continental Divide, and John Cosby, which is a Central Kentucky's staple. Yeah. So, and Josh has been studying this stuff since he was this tall. I used to know him when he was shorter than me.
0: Well, but, and he's an amazing musician. We're gonna talk to him next. Let's get into the next song. This is a tune. Speaking of Josh, this is a song that's on one of his albums. It's called "A Mordecai." It is Southern Legacy right here on the Wood Songs Old Time Radio Hour.

0: song's called Mordecai. It's on one of Josh Williams' albums. And Josh, it's nice to have you here. Thanks for being part of it. Southern Legacy. You and Don talked about forming this band for quite a while before it actually came together.
1: We did. We spoke about it for probably at least a good 10 or 12 years before it actually came to fruition. So, yeah.
0: So that's not something that happens right away in any world of music. I mean, putting a band together is not exactly an easy thing to do.
1: That's correct. And even in the time when we were talking about it, we were both still very busy in our respective careers. You know, I was still at that time working with Rhonda Vincent, of course. And so I was a ways from being able to do something like that. But it was always, you know, he was my first real record producer on my solo career. So, yeah, he produced my first solo records.
0: Don, didn't J.D. Crow also produce one
1: of
0: your
1: most
0: records?
1: Recent one that I have out was produced by J.D., yeah.
0: Again, so, there's that community of friends that are working together. Brag on you a little bit. You're a three-time IBMA Guitar Player of the Year. So, I mean, 17-time Spigma winner. I mean, you've really accomplished it, but you got to achieve all of this through trial.
1: Oh, absolutely.
0: Through trial. Yes. And you and I talked about this beforehand, so you're okay talking about it. You got really sick for a while. You went all the way down to like 130, 140 pounds. You're a tall fella.
1: Yeah.
0: And it had to do with drugs.
1: Yes. Yes.
0: And so how did you overcome that?
1: Well, for the longest time, it was really just a game of denial. You know, there's not really anything wrong with me. I'm going to prove to everybody else that, you know, that it's not me, it's them or whatever. And then over time, you know, you kind of basically get handed reality whether you want it to, you know, want to get it or not.
0: Sure.
1: And for me, I knew that I was dying, and my family was already, you know, trying to get me to stop and all this stuff. Which, you know, and I'm not ashamed to talk about this part of it, because I actually was with Rhonda Vincent when all of this disease really took hold of me. And I did lose that job for a number of years. Mm-hmm. But once I got clean and sober and stuff, I was given the opportunity to right that wrong. And Rhonda gave me another 8 years in her band. But
0: God bless Rhonda Vincent.
1: Yes, God bless Rhonda Vincent.
0: Forgiveness is a wonderful healing thing, isn't it?
1: It really is.
0: People forgive each other.
1: Yeah, and for me, it was forgiving myself for all of those things.
0: Was being a dad part of that process?

0: It wasn't at first, but here's the crazy part, and this is why I always tell people that God wasn't done with me. You know, I thought that God was done with me, and my dad, on the day that I decided to check myself into a treatment center, my dad told me he was proud of me, and I couldn't understand that because I felt like I was at my lowest. And he said, I asked him why, and he said, because this is a great move that you're doing. I don't know that I would be man enough to ask for help, and I'm proud of the man that you've become. And with doing that, I was there for about 10 days. And while I was there, and I had finally gotten myself where I was kind of feeling okay, you know, being sober, and because a number of days I was still pretty sick, you know, with the withdrawals and whatnot. But I was there about 10 to 12 days. And that's when my wife at the time called me and informed me that she was pregnant. We had no idea that we were, you know, about to become parents. And we found out she was pregnant with my first son. And I remember telling all the people there at the treatment center, you know, how excited I was, and they were all like, "Okay," you know. But it was an exciting thing, and I realized in that moment that my life wasn't ending like I thought that it was, but it was truly just beginning.
1: Well, we're proud of you for that, Josh, and we're so glad that you're healthy.
0: Thank you.
1: And you're with a group of friends of yours right now playing amazing bluegrass. You've got an album out called The Hills of Carter County. We're going to talk about that album soon. But this is a tune called Bill from Isonville. It is Southern Legacy on the Wood Songs, Old Time Radio Island.

0: Great song, great band. Bill from Ice Involved is the name of the song. We've got Southern Legacy on for the entire hour. Now, that song kicked off with the fiddle player, so let's say hi to the fiddle player, Steve Thomas. Quite an accomplished. You've worked with everyone from the Whites to Kenny Chesney and all these albums that you've worked on. Yeah, I know. Yeah, well, a little bit. So I'm going to brag on you a little bit. You are the best mandolin player at the Virginia State Championship when you were just a young little tyke there. You Grand American Fiddle Championship. You won Best Fiddler in Galax, and you're the best fiddler at the World's Fair in Knoxville. I mean, that's a lot of stuff.
1: That goes back to the days before I got jobs, yeah. I haven't heard of those.
0: Delightfully
1: things.
0: Unemployed, but very accomplished nonetheless, right?
1: Thank you so much.
0: There's a reason folk rhymes with broke, and so there you go. How old were you when you started the fiddle?
1: Probably about 13,
0: so you're just a young tyke. Okay,
1: yeah.
0: Well, after we get through our mid-break, we're going to be introduced to a young fiddler that is sort of following in your amazing footsteps. But you're part of Southern Legacy. I mean, how did you get invited into the group? Did they beg you? Did they plead? Did they get on their knees and
1: they
0: offer you all kinds?
1: They asked me if I had any inkling or desire to be independently wealthy. And I said no, and they said, you're hired.
0: That's right. You can make tens and tens of dollars playing bluegrass.
1: Actually,
0: right?
1: I don't know how much I was on their radar. We've all known each other for years. Josh and I did a record on a guitar player 25 years ago, and I met Ron back when I played with the Lost and Found, and you were with the Weary Hearts. That was 85, I think. So we go back a long way, and in the early days, I played with Del McCurry. I started a band called the Lonesome River Band.
0: Mm-hmm. Oh, well,
1: but before they made any money, I quit, you know. And anyway, getting up to the modern time, I played J.D. Crowe Festival 3 years ago now, I think it was. And Ron and I was the only fiddler who showed up from J.D. Crowe's band. I worked with him for 2 years. And so I was on stage with Ron all weekend. I've got a Ron and a Don in the band, and Don's got a brother named Ron, and I'm just going on and on. So there you go. But sorry, Don. But anyway, he called me shortly after that, and they'd had guys like Aubrey Haney and just great session players play with them. And those guys could come and do some and then not do others. And they were looking for somebody that was interested in being a regular member, and I said, well, who's in the band? And he said, well, Josh Williams and Mike England and Ron Block. And I said, okay.
0: You're in.
1: I'm in, yeah.
0: Well, let's go ahead and check out some of your fiddling here. We're going to do a good old traditional tune right now, and got about 2 minutes to do it, so let's plow through it. It's Sally Gooden on the Wood Songs, Old Time Radio.

0: It's an amazing song. Sally Gooden, it is. Southern Legacy on for the entire hour. You got Josh Williams, Ron Block, Mike Anglin, Steve Thomas playing that monster fiddle right there, and Don Rigsby. We're going to be back with more of Southern Legacy, and wait till you meet this week's WoodSongs Kid. We will be back right after this.
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2: 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It puts this show on the radio, two channels in 177 nations from South Korea to Kuwait, plus every single military base in the world, every U.S. naval ship in the world, every Coast Guard vessel sailing in North America gets to hear Southern Legacy on the WITSONGS broadcast. We're on public television coast to coast. We're on the RFD television network. We're also in schools. If you're a teacher or a homeschool parent, go to the WITSONGS website, click on the classroom page. So many of these shows have lesson plans to introduce your kids to this wonderful world of the front porch music that we celebrate on WITSONGS. And that's why this time, every show, we invite a youngster from somewhere in America to come on the broadcast, and they perform one song in the presence of seasoned touring artists. And oh my gosh, Southern Legacy, you talk about 200 years of seasoned touring artists collectively. So we found ourselves a 15-year-old fiddle champion. Let's welcome Owen Hoops. Owen, how you doing, buddy?
3: I'm good. Thank you.
2: So Southern Legacy's album is called Hills of Carter County, and not too far from Carter County is yours. You're in Carroll County, Ohio, right?
3: Yeah.
2: And so a little town called Malvern, Ohio. That's where you're from.
3: Mm-hmm.
2: Are you a public school or homeschool?
3: I'm homeschooled.
2: You're homeschooled. That gives you time to practice, doesn't it? But we love our public school kids, and they everybody works so hard. And you have won several championships with your fiddle already, haven't you?
3: Yeah.
2: Now, how often do you practice?
3: I try to practice every day.
2: Every day. Now, why did you start the fiddle? Why not the guitar or the banjo? I'm sure you play other instruments besides the fiddle, but you're known for the fiddle. So why that?
3: Well, I just like the tone that the fiddle produced. And after learning about it, I was actually watching this show, WITSONGS. And I really like the tone of the fiddle, and we found this teacher who was teaching classical music, and I like the sounds of that. You know, it's one of the hardest forms of violin, and so I wanted to learn that. And after watching him teach another kid, I was like, yeah, this is what I want to do.
2: And now you're on a stage with someone as good as Steve Thomas, right? And that's pretty good for you. So now you are going to perform a medley of different traditional tunes, and we were like, you would need a name for this thing, right? And you come up with Cherokee Sally's Red Cabbage Medley. This is what you're calling it. He's 15 years old. He's from Malvern, Ohio. He's this week's WITSONGS kid, Owen Hoops, on the WITSONGS Old Time Radio Hour.

0: That was really good. 15-year-old Owen Hoops from Malvern, Ohio, and we're going to introduce you to a hero of yours. He's on tour right now all over the world with Alison Krauss and Union Station. He's won 14 Grammys. He's one of the major personalities in the world of roots music. So let's say hi to Ron Block and his banjo. Being a kid and around music, that's part of your background, your dad and his music store, right? That's sort of what kicked you off musically, wasn't it?
1: It did. I watched older guys sitting around playing all the time when I was growing up. It wasn't bluegrass. It was blues and rock and everything you can think of, jazz. But I heard bluegrass when I was about 12 years old and heard Lester Flatt on television, and Haskell McCormick was playing the banjo, And then I said, Dad, can I have a banjo? Dad, I want a banjo. Did you get me a banjo yet, Dad? Can I have a banjo?
0: And now here you are playing banjo with Alison Krauss in Union Station. For how many years now have you been with them?
1: Since 1991.
0: 1991. 14 Grammys later. That's a big deal. That's a big deal. And you're also doing other projects around the world, and you joined Southern Legacy because you're very interested in the raw, traditional part of bluegrass music, aren't you?
1: Yeah, that's my fundamental basis in my banjo playing is you know, Flatt and Scruggs and Bill Monroe and J.D. Crowe and Jimmy Martin and the Stanley Brothers, all that stuff is in my DNA down there. Of course, then I put a new face on it.
0: Well, you're well known for that face, so that's a good face. Now, we are going to team you up with our Woodsongs kid. This is Owen Hoops' opportunity to play with a 14-time Grammy-winning banjo player and on a major band that's touring all over the world, and he's going to play with you, and you're not nervous at all, are you?
2: Oh, no, I'm really thankful.
0: The tune is called Fiddler's Dream. It's our Woodsongs kid, Owen Hoops, playing with the one and the only Ron Block on the Woodsongs Old Time Radio Hour.

There is a legacy opportunity. He's 15 years old. Owen Hoops on the fiddle, playing with 14-time Grammy winner Ron Block, all part of Southern Legacy. And speaking of Southern Legacy, they've got an amazing new album called The Hills of Carter County. This is the title cut from that brand new record. It is Southern Legacy on the Wood Songs, Old Time Radio Hour.

0: Beautiful song. Hills of Carter County is the title cut of their brand new album. If you want to make the music of Southern Legacy part of your home music collection, we encourage you to go to the Wood Songs website. If you click on the archive page, this is show number 1161. We'll tell you how you can make Hills of Carter County and the music of Southern Legacy part of your home music collection. And they've got, you know, like most bluegrass bands, the most important guy in the band is usually the best looking guy, and that would be Mike Anglin, the bass player.
1: Yeah, it's all about the hair.
2: Magic Mike Anglin.
0: Magic Mike Anglin. So how does one, you've performed on well over 50 bluegrass albums.
1: Mm-hmm, yep.
0: How does one survive that?
1: Just keep your head down. It's easier for me because I'm not quite as head above the crowd as the rest of these guys.
0: Well, the upright bass is what we were getting at. For those in radio, the upright bass is taller than you are.
1: Yeah, so, yeah, no doubt.
0: Now, part of your resume is you've performed with Bill Monroe. You've performed with all kinds of guys. Tony Rice, the Del McCurry Band.
1: Yeah,
0: right? All
1: yeah.
0: This is part of your resume.
1: Yeah, I've been a lucky guy. I've got to play with a lot of my heroes and get to sing with some really great people over the years. You know, David Parmley and Ronnie Bowman and now Don Rigsby and Josh Williams and, you know, just... I've been a very fortunate guy who, to not be a singer, I get to play and sing with some of the greatest out there. They make me sound good.
0: Well, speaking of great singers, Don Rigsby is here, part of a Southern Legacy. He's got a song called Cold Ashes, and that's the song that you guys are going to play next. It is Southern Legacy on the Wood Songs, Old Time Radio Hour.

Name of the song is Cold Ashes. It is Southern Legacy, amazing bluegrass band filled with all these legacy, wonderful players. And we're at the end of our hour. And Ron Block, since we've got you here, I'm going to pull you forward. We didn't plan on this, but I want to set the stage for you, okay? You're here with your banjo. You're performing with Alison Krauss and Union Station, these huge arenas literally all over the world. You got this amazing career. You're at your home. The sun is going down. You're sitting on your front porch, and you got your banjo. What do you play when you're sitting on the swing by yourself? Give me like 2 minutes or something.

0: That sounds like something that belongs on the next album, doesn't it? Ron Block playing the banjo. You've got Josh Williams, three-time Guitar Player of the Year with the IBMA. Bass player Mike Anglin. Steve Thomas, award-winning fiddle player. And the amazing Don Rigsby on mandolin. All together, they are Southern Legacy. And Don, where do you see the band heading now? You're fully formed, and it's hard to get record deals these days, but you guys got one.
1: Yeah, we did. We got blessed. Of course, Steve and I guess maybe, and Josh and Mike too, all have a history with Pinecastle Records, and so we were able to talk to them in real favorable terms.
0: It's nice that Tom Riggs started that label, and they've kept it going. And
1: the Colonel,
0: that's right. And so many good artists, and you guys are on it too. So once again, for the sake of the audience, if you want to make Hills of Carter County, sorry, I'm not talking too well right now. The Hills of Carter County is the name of their album. Southern Legacy is the band. Amazing musicians. Just go to the WoodSongs website, click on the archive page, and this is show number 1161. We will show you how you can make this wonderful album of traditional, hardcore, really good, solid bluegrass music part of your home music collection. We started the show off with a quote by Bill Monroe, and I think it's very appropriate. It's very timely. It's something that I think the whole world needs to remind itself of. But friendship and community, it is so powerful. It is so important. We say it on Wood Songs a lot. Love is the greatest transaction of the arts. Musicians don't necessarily start in music because of things like money and fame. They do it because they love playing. They love the instrument. They love the sound of it. They love the idea of it. That love is the power behind all of the arts. And when you go to a bluegrass festival or a folk festival, whatever it is, the best music is not necessarily on the main stages. It's in the campgrounds and it's in the parking lots. And that's where you're going to find people like Don Rigsby, and you're going to find folks like Ron Block. You're going to find folks like Steve Thomas and Josh Williams and Mike Amblin. They're going to be playing with regular folks around the campfire. Bill Monroe said it best. Bluegrass has made more friends than any other kind of music in the world. We believe that. My name is Michael Jonathan. I'm a folk singer. I am a song farmer. And we'll see you next week on the Woods Songs Old Time Radio. Good night.
2: You've been listening to Woods Songs broadcast number 1161. Michael's opening song was Shenandoah from the Woods Songs album. Our chief engineer is Jerome Gall. Our TV director is Maria Clarish. Technical assistants are Brian Clousing, Eric Anderson, Dan Field, and Gavin Clark. The WoodSongs crew member of the week is Kimber White, and our WoodSongs partners of the week are Arnold and Zelma Hack. 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For Michael Jonathan and the entire Wood Songs crew, this is Dorothy Edwards. We hope you'll join us again next week for the Wood Songs Old

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0: See?
1: Yeah.
0: Okay, ready? Hey, yep. I'm Lulu Miller.
5: I'm Latif Nasser.
0: This is Radio Lab, and this week we are bringing you four stories. Four celebrations, if you will, about the overlooked, the ignored,
5: the unsung places in our world, from the cells inside our bodies to the treetops above us to the distance between all things. We are going to look at the overlooked. Overlooked they will not be any longer.
0: And to start us off on this journey, we are going to start small, microscopically small, with a story that Jad hosted a few moons back. And we should say that this story does contain some language that is not suitable for littles, so be forewarned. And now, on to Jad.
2: Hey, I'm Jad Abumrad. This is Radio Lab. This week, we want to share a story that really caught our attention. It's a story told by this guy.
6: My name is Brandon Obunu. I'm an assistant professor in the Department of Ecology and Evolutionary Biology at Brown University.
2: It's a story he told on stage for the podcast Story Collider, which is a live storytelling show. Huge thanks to them for letting us borrow this. It's a story that, touches on all the things that we're all thinking about right now. Takes it into some new territory. Brandon started the story when he told it on stage with an incident that happened to him in college when he's living in D.C.
6: Rule number one, when you see the lights at your back or in your eyes and they're unmistakable, stop moving. Raise your hands slowly from their side, five fingers extended, so that they know that there's nothing in your hands. Stop, wait for instructions. You see, you have to think about the police report. You don't want it to say that he lunged, or he reached for something that looked like a weapon, or the mysterious, he made a menacing gesture. No, officer, I'm not carrying any weapons. That's rule number two. Use officer early and often. Why? You have to let them know that you know the power dynamic. After all, they got the badge and the gun. You? You were just born with the wrong set of physical traits. Officer number one stood with the gun loaded, pointed towards me, ready to go, ready to be a hero. Officer number two approached, "Are you carrying any drugs, sir?" Sir, I guess I respect that. No, officer. After a thorough search, and I mean thorough, the interest turned to the contents of my backpack, a black JanSport that had some bad graffiti on the small pocket. I was a senior at Howard University, a chemistry and mathematics major at the time. And like most people at that stage, my backpack told a lot about me. There was some moldy potato chips. Bag. Some sketch pads and some notepads, a copy of Source magazine, and a couple mixtapes, and I mean real mixtapes, not the stuff that you guys talk about. Right. And much, much more. Officer number two had to sift through the contents, and I heard all the ruffling. Eventually, officer two emerged with an object of interest and slammed it on the hood of the car, and under the flashlight, it went. Leninger, Nelson, and Cox, Principles of Biochemistry, second edition. Officer 2 was persistent, however, and raised the book and shook it out, trying to find the contraband. And Officer 2 was successful. Down went several note cards that were placed in the chapter on Michaelis Menten kinetics. Officer number 2 was persistent still and ruffled through the contents of the bag and emerged with another item, a little bit smaller, slammed it on the hood of the car. A draft of my senior thesis, highly annotated with the title, The Liberation of RNA. Now,
2: the story that you tell begins with this sort of oh-so-familiar pulled over by cops.
4: Right.
2: When was that, by the way?
4: Late fall of 2001.
2: Huh. Producer Soren Wheeler and I ended up calling up Brandon, asking him a few questions about the story.
4: I mean, just to add a little bit of context, this is around the time of the Amadou Diallo case.
2: Oh, wow.
4: in New York. It's like a couple years after that, probably. Interacting with law enforcement has been a part of my life since really, you know, right after, you know, early adolescence.
2: So the liberation of RNA, this thesis that they find in your bag, what kind of work were you doing at that point?
4: So I was a chemistry major in math. I studied math a lot. So I was math and chemistry, and I had joined Susan Gottesman's lab.
2: More on her in a second.
4: In college, she had made this discovery of these RNA molecules that kind of regulated genes. And my work was focused on one of those small RNA molecules, these autonomously functioning RNA molecules that are responsible for switching genes on and off. And that was a pretty new discovery. RNA, we thought RNA was just this informational intermediate between DNA and protein. But I think in the 90s, we learned that RNA actually does things in a cell. It can actually function like an enzyme. It's doing things in a cell. Like now, this is kind of common knowledge. But back then, that was a pretty new discovery that this stuff is really active and is an important part of the way life functions across the biosphere.
2: So when you say liberate RNA, you mean let's give RNA its due.
4: That's right.
2: That it needs to be elevated.
4: Yes, yes.
6: We had historically put RNA in a box, but RNA was bigger than that.
2: And so you describe in your story that RNA was in a box. I wonder, did you see RNA as a kind of, what's the not dumb way to ask this, as a like analog to your own life?
4: Oh, totally. Well,
2: really?
4: Totally. I mean, I think I absolutely use my science as, you know, I do my science biographically. In all of my science, even now, I find a personal connection to the essence of the question, which is why I was writing a thesis called The Liberation of RNA. And as when I wrote about the liberation of RNA, there was nothing explicitly political in that. It was about RNA.
2: Right.
4: It was totally a biochemistry thesis. But nonetheless, I definitely saw that thread that, you know, Susan Gottesman kinda and colleagues had discovered this set of molecules that kind of had expanded our appreciation of what was possible. And I kind of felt that was a little bit of a metaphor for my whole life at that point.
2: And did you feel like, I mean, because you identified with RNA and, you know, the orthodoxy is DNA is everything, you are your genes. Did you then have a adversarial relationship to DNA? Or is that?
4: No, I didn't have an adversarial relationship with DNA. I still love DNA, and I think DNA is, you know, one of the most, I got no beef with DNA, but I think.
7: It's a great molecule.
4: It's a great molecule. A lot of my best friends are DNA, but I do, I from early, and at that point, I was politically aware and scientifically aware. I was aware of things like, for example, like scientific racism. That was definitely something I was aware of. And I was definitely aware of the ways that DNA was weaponized in scientific racism, even at that stage.
2: Yeah. All right, so maybe we should circle back to Susan Gottesman, whose lab you're working in at that point.
6: I conducted this research in the laboratory of Susan Gottesman at the National Institutes of Health. To this day, one of my truest scientific heroes, both maybe the nicest and the smartest person I've ever had the pleasure of meeting, let alone working with.
4: She might have stood 5'3", but she towered over the field. Her work used bacterial genetics to understand kind of basic questions in bacterial physiology. And recently, she had discovered several small RNAs in bacterial and in E. coli. And I focused a lot of my work in my lab on that. I owed a lot to Dr. Gottesman. She saw talent in me before I did. She believed in me and gave me an opportunity. And a lot of the greatness of Dr. Gottesman came out in my failures. I was coming from chemistry where, like, yeah, you might have an explosion, but there was no contamination, you know? Right? And so I had fairly heavy hands in the laboratory. And she would say things like, you being smart is not going to make a correct bacterial growth curve, Brandon. Or, even better, yeah, I think you'll be a good theoretician one day. But I owed everything to Dr. Gottesman. I was young and naive at the time, but I understood that I was working for somebody very special, and I was honored to be connected to her. 15 or so years later...
2: So you jump forward 15 years. Can you just, before we get to that next scene, connect the dots? Who were you in the interim?
4: So after leaving Susan's lab, I actually did a Fulbright in Kenya where I studied malaria.
2: Oh.
4: And I come back, I enter medical school at Yale.
2: Wow.
4: Then I switched into a PhD program where I did my PhD in virus evolution at Yale, and I haven't looked back. So at this point, I'm a professor.
8: I'm sitting on a sectional couch in front of a 60-inch HD TV, 4K, that I own. It's January 2019. I got olive tamponade hummus, cauliflower chips, and a local root beer. And I'm tuned in to watch a movie. PBS, American Masters, Decoding Watson. This documentary was about James Watson. Now, James Watson's been in for decades. Right? Hold on.
2: We should probably say that James Watson is part of the duo that discovered the double helix structure of DNA. He has made racist comments at several points during his career and gotten in trouble for it.
4: And presumably, I was tuning in because, this is a good series. The Decoding, the Masters, American Masters have been good. And you can learn. There's always something interesting to learn about people. But really, I confess that I was tuning in kind of like most people tune in when they're watching boxing. You can say, well, I want to see a match of stars, but you want to see a knockout, right? You want to see something kind of dramatic happen. And James Watson delivered. Doubling down on his 2007 comments, where he said, though I hoped people are equal, people who have to deal with black employees don't believe this to be true. He had further things to say about black people and white people, differences he attributed to genetics. My visible demeanor oscillated between kind of horrified shuddering and kind of uncomfortable laughter. But inside, I was hurting. So I had been keeping up with James Watson through the years just because I had read all the stuff. I had read his biography. I knew a lot about him. I think what was jarring about that experience for me was everything else I had read that he said. So I'd actually never seen him say any of these troubling things before. It really made my skin crawl.
2: Mm.
4: And it became personal in an odd way when I heard him say it.
8: Interestingly enough, however, those comments were not the most notable part of that documentary film. What I noticed was several notable female women scientists were in the film and had passed through his lab at various points and were talking, famous people. And I was like, wow, this is very interesting, given right, Watson's very similarly problematic past when it comes to right, gender. So I said, that doesn't quite fit my narrative. And that's pretty interesting. And to his credit, none of the women scientists

0: And to his credit, none of the women scientists said that working for him, that the environment was particularly toxic. They kind of had interesting things to say about his personality, but I found that to be very, very interesting. So then the question emerged in my head. I wonder how many other famous women scientists worked for James Watson. I took my inquiry to Google. James Watson, academic family tree. Now, you know, there are, right, there are websites dedicated to being a genealogy academically, the same way, right, you do with your family, and there's a site, academicfamilytree.org, I believe. I click on it. At the top of the page, one of those classical James Watson photos with the insufferable smile and the bad hairline. My eyes went down the page, and it said, children. And the first name in the children's section, Susan Gottesman, research assistant. Now, my response was in my mother tongue, a highly technical language. Get the f*** out of here. Way. Can't be true. All right? But it was true. Right? There was no section that read grandchildren, because if there was, and there was no section because his grandchildren likely number in the thousands at this point. But if there was, one of them would have been an evolutionary systems biologist at Brown University who likes long walks in the park and open world video games. Whose mother experienced the Jim Crow South, and whose great-grandmother was born a slave.
1: When you saw that you were only one person away from him, how did that compute?
2: Well, a couple things. He said these racist things. I bet he didn't think, you know, kids from public housing we're going to end up being his, you know, being in his pedigree.
1: Yes.
2: And
1: yes.
2: Who have the views that I have and who promote the things that I promote in science and who say the things that I say and hold my views. Here I am eating my olive tamponade hummus on my comfortable couch, watching my nice television, and I'm James Watson's grandson and he can't do nothing about it. And I got my whole, and I got a whole career in front of me where I'm going to embarrass those kind of ideas. And so it caused a lot of reflection.
0: But what are academic connections anyway? Really? Like, I don't know them. I hope I never know them. The connection is kind of nebulous and tenuous in these types of ways that kind of don't matter, right? But the connection between me and James Watson is about more than the profession. And the connection between all of us and James Watson is about more than science. James Watson was officers number one and number two. James Watson is why you feel unwelcome in your job. James Watson makes you feel like an imposter. And more broadly, James Watson tells people they're illegal. James Watson separates families. James Watson puts children in cages. James Watson, my academic grandfather. The contents of my backpack were spread all over the police car at this point, the hood of the police car at this point. Officer number one and number two looked at each other with a look like, what the hell do we do now? Eventually, officer number one said, you can get your things and go. Now, this was supposed to be humiliating. Here I am minding my business, and I have to stop and put all my things back into the bag. But sometimes resistance is best dealt quietly. And so I figured out a way to make this work for me. I took my sweet-ass time putting my materials back into that bag, one by one. And with it,

0: I was saying two things. A, them hands y'all got on them guns could help me put these things back in this bag. And B, the things I'm putting in this bag, the ideas they contain, some mine, some from others, are valuable. I have people in the world who love me. I have dreams of one day being a great professor. And I had to be at work in the morning in the Gottesman lab. As I was completing the process of putting the things in my bag, I looked at the last item, that thesis, the liberation of RNA. And I put it in the bag and zipped it. I didn't miss the opportunity for one last slam dunk. I turned my head to the officers, said, "Have a good night." I slung the JanSport around my shoulders. I eased into a deep New York strut. On a road to a career in science, a very rugged fitness landscape, full of peaks and valleys, successes and failures, friends and enemies, Susan Gottesmans and James Watsons. Thank you.
1: Have you ever talked to Susan Gottesman about this and said, "Hey, I saw on this website, and what was that like?" Had you ever broached it with her?
2: So, unfortunately, I haven't, but I think you might be interested to hear why. In some ways, that would be making an assumption that he's, like, significant to her. Right?
1: Mm-hmm.
2: Like, she's built this life and career that, I mean, I don't know him personally, but I've read a lot of his work. I mean, she's smarter than he is. I'm confident saying that. You know, in terms of obviously the size of his discoveries are gigantic and enormous, but you know what I'm saying? But the work, the cleverness and the way she understands nature and what she's done in all these multiple ways, I think is more impressive. In some ways, I'm kind of like,
3: as if
2: it's
3: like
2: kind
3: maybe
2: of sending
3: the fact
2: some
3: that,
2: ways.
3: Yeah, like if that, mm-hmm. almost like the fact that she worked for or with him.
2: I mean, matters in some way. Right.
3: That was like the most, like an impressive thing
2: important
3: about
2: thing
3: her.
2: Of her career. Right. It's just not at all. Yeah. And that's why she didn't, part of me was like, oh, I wonder why she didn't mention it. She didn't mention it because it didn't matter.
1: I'm tempted to make a connection between that decision not to talk to her about him and you slowly putting the papers back in your mm-hmm. bag. Do you see a connection there?
2: I mean, I think, you know, I, you know, that's not a connection that I actively made at the time, but I think it's a theme with how resistance works. And when you are dealing with something uncomfortable with life, and this transcends the Black experience, when you're dealing with something uncomfortable with life that you can't do anything about, and you can't do anything about who your family is, or academic or other, and in this situation, I can't do anything about the fact that I'd been stopped and I'm dealing with this racial profiling incident. You look for little ways. And I think you're right. I think in not having a coffee conversation about him in a weird way, like I honored her more. Sometimes the most revolutionary thing or the most subversive thing you can do is just focus on the right things in life.
1: Yeah.
2: That's sometimes really, really it. And I think this goes back to something that Toni Morrison, one of her many myriad of incredible quotes, talked about: the function of racism is to distract. Yeah, right? That's really what it does. It takes your eye off of, it makes you do things that you shouldn't be, you know, doing. You want to prove people wrong. You want to prove you have a language. You want to prove that you're smart, and you do. And right. It's so chillingly, you know, true that sometimes the most powerful thing you can just do is be like, you know, be aware of what the situation is, but not give it that power over you and the things that matter most.
1: Huge, huge thanks to Brandon Obunu for sharing his story with us and with Story Collider. 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
4: Okay, hey, I'm Latif Nasser.
11: I'm Lulu Miller. This is Radiolab. And for our second stop on our journey through unsung places,
4: another place inside of us, zooming out from our cells, floating up to our brain or thereabouts, with a story from the very brainy Molly Webster.
12: Yeah?
1: Oh, yeah.
13: Oh, no. Is that good?
12: Yeah. All right. So I ended up talking to this guy.
13: Mark Krasner, professor of biochemistry at Stanford University.
12: Okay, perfect. So Mark is a lung researcher.
13: My favorite topic. It's my favorite topic, obviously.
12: And we're going to pick up with him in like the early aughts.
13: Kind of a natural extension.
12: So he actually has this question of just like, well, what is actually controlling the rhythm of the lungs?
13: Exactly.
12: Like, what makes you breathe?
13: Exactly. Yeah.
12: So he starts doing some research, and he finds this paper that says if you go down to the base of your brain,
13: in what's called the brainstem,
12: it's kind of the space that goes up between that,
1: like
12: groove
1: that,
12: you have at the back of your skull.
1: Yeah.
13: Yeah. Yeah. It's right buried deep below that.
11: I can feel it right now.
12: And it is right there that Mark learned that there is this little clump of neurons
13: that are actually initiating each breath.
12: With every single pulse, they send a signal down the spinal cord,
13: your diaphragm, and the tiny muscles between your ribs,
12: telling them to expand. And then they send another signal telling them to contract. And this is just what these neurons do.
13: They are the pacemaker neurons.
1: Huh.
12: So there are 86 billion neurons in your brain, and it is just this clump of maybe 8,000 that do this very vital thing.
11: That seems very small.
12: It does seem very small, does it not?
11: Yes.
13: And so,
12: so Mark came across this paper, actually by this guy named Jack.
13: I consider Jack the father of the field.
12: Just a really quick Jack Feldman shout out.
1: Wonderful.
12: But when Mark came across Jack's research,
13: we found out
12: he just had this really simple question,
13: which was, hey, are all these neurons, are they all the same as one another? Or are they different from one another?
12: And so he and some colleagues, what they did was they started looking at this group of neurons
13: in a mouse brain
12: under a microscope.
13: And
12: what it seemed to be a uniform mass of beating.
13: It turned out these neurons weren't all alike. There are over 50 different types.
12: Really?
13: Of the pacemaker neurons.
12: Huh.
13: why are they different and what do they do that's special?
12: So to start, in mice, Mark decides to focus on this specific group.
13: These 200 neurons from the breathing pacemaker.
12: And basically, with some molecules and a syringe,
13: we can very precisely remove just those neurons.
12: And so Mark's team goes in. They shut down the 200 neurons. Mouse is happy. Mouse is alive. And basically what happens is mouse stops sighing.
1: What?
13: Which was like, whoa.
12: So I didn't know this, but mice sigh.
14: Aww. Huh. That's so cute.
12: And so that's just like saying like, oh, these 200 neurons control sigh.
13: And they are the only neurons, apparently, in the brain that have this specific function.
3: Weird.
12: Yes. And that's not all. In another experiment, they knocked out, again, like 150 neurons, and the rate of exhalation changes. So like, you know how you can go like, and then you go, and you can say, I want to exhale mm-hmm. for 4 seconds, mm-hmm. or your body just does it naturally at some rhythm. They found that when they took out this one group of neurons, the rate of exhalation got much longer.
1: Huh.
12: And so they're like, oh, interesting. So they're starting to put together this little like visual map of like what all these different neurons do. Mm-hmm. They all must have a function, right?
13: Yeah. So this
12: And so they, you know, go to another group of neurons.
13: You know, roughly 150 neurons.
12: Knock them out. But this time.
13: Very, very disappointing.
12: Nothing happens. So like, that's weird. Like, did really nothing change, you know? And they realize a few days later that something did change.
13: That, hey, these mice look chillaxed. They are very calm.
12: They're just kind of licking their fur and hanging out in place.
13: Chill. Mellow.
12: It's like, what are these neurons?
14: Give me this.
12: And they start looking at what the neurons are connected to. You know how neurons can have those long, like, tentacle projections? Mm-hmm. And those let them communicate with other neurons?
1: Uh-huh.
12: And he realizes that where they actually go is directly to the fight or flight center of the brain.
14: Oh,
12: and so
14: wow.
12: The story that they've put together is that this group of neurons, what it's probably doing is sending updates about the status of the breath pacemaker to the fight or flight region, saying like, we're working, everything's okay over here. And they're like sending these little signals, giving it updates. And if something's wrong, they can send a thing straight to fight or flight and be like, mayday, mayday, breath is a mess. Mm.
15: Would it be the other way of like, you see something really scary, fight or flight then sends a signal to the breath pacemaker being like, pick up the pace?
12: So Mark walked me through this very cool thing.
13: So there are two great pacemakers in our body. One that many people know about is the pacemaker of the heart, which, you know, beats every second. And it's located right in the organ that it controls. It's right there in the heart.
12: So there's actually like pacemaker cells in your heart that do the rhythm of the beating.
1: Oh, really?
12: They're like directly on the organ that they make beat.
1: That's crazy.
13: But with breath, the other great pacemaker, it's located far from the organ that it controls. It's located in the brain.
12: And once you put breath into the brain, you allow evolution to put more on the breath than just a mechanical function. Like it starts getting integrated into like the emotional centers of the brain and the anxiety centers of the brain.
13: And those parts of the brain can impact and regulate breath. A sigh, and then there's, you know, a laugh, you know, or a cry, or even speech, you know. All of those are actually breathing.
12: So yes, Matt, to answer your question, mm-hmm. you see something scary, a signal gets sent from the fight or flight to the breath pacemaker saying, pick up the pace, you know. Uh-huh. But what Mark's research shows is that it's going both ways. Mm. There's crosstalk. There's deep integration happening.
13: And the other key aspect of the breathing pacemaker compared to the cardiac pacemaker is you can consciously control the breathing pacemaker.
12: That's the interesting.
13: You can hold your breath at least for a certain period of time, and you can change the output of the breathing paper. So you can override and alter the breathing pacemaker.
12: Is that why, like, if I take like a like a deep breath, I can actually calm myself down.
13: Yeah, that is the way that you're getting control of this communication between the breathing pacemaker and the fight or flight neuron.
12: Huh. And so in talking to Mark, I feel like in a way he almost gave me like a scalpel to get inside my own brain and control it. Like if I actually change my breathing, it will change this breath pacemaker region and it will send an I'm chill signal to the fight or flight directly and it will calm down.
16: Wow.
12: And so like last night when I kept waking up, I was like, okay, I'm just going to breathe slowly. And then I'm just like, hi, neurons. Like I'm breathing slowly now. So you can send the signal to the fight or flight that like, I'm okay. And like, I conduct this whole system. Like I can work the system.
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19: Did you know that the Howard School here in Chattanooga is older than our entire public education system? This is your local history minute from WUTC. In 1865, the Civil War ended, and General Oliver Howard was appointed head of the Freedmen's Bureau, a government agency responsible for helping formerly enslaved people integrate into a free society. He dispatched the Reverend E.O. Tate to Chattanooga to enact a highly contentious new idea, free public education. Tate led a staff of six teachers at the Howard School who earned a combined monthly salary of $5.50. And if that name, Howard School, sounds familiar, there's a good reason. Howard University, the world-famous historically black university in Washington, D.C., opened the same year as our Howard School here in Chattanooga. This was your local history minute from WUTC.
12: Yeah, oh, 3 feet.
20: Because they were wondering when they were going to go to the moon. They wondered how much dust would be on the surface of the moon. And they were worried. I once wrote letters back and forth to Neil Armstrong. So one of the things that he told me, he said, was like, they really weren't at all sure how much dust there was on the moon and whether it was, you know, variable. So you'd be
11: standing here. I'm Lulu.
21: I'm Latif. This is Radiolab.
20: And it would take your weight. And then you'd walk 3 steps forward and you'd be up to your knees in it.
11: And this, of course, is none other than Robert Krulwich.
20: So I said to him, I don't know why you didn't walk around more. I mean, you went to another celestial body. The first
21: producer Annie McGeown called him up a few weeks back to talk not about the moon, actually. They talked instead about a new kind of world that was discovered right here in the forests of planet Earth.
20: Okay, we're ready. We're at long last ready to begin.
16: Okay, so one of the first things I ever did when I got to Radiolab was work on a show of yours called Tree to Shining Tree.
20: I don't remember how long ago we did that. That was like 3 years ago or something?
16: It was 2016. Isn't that wild? Wow. I know. And for those of you who haven't heard the episode, you should go listen. It's amazing. But just a tiny recap here. It was all about the network that exists under the forest floor.
20: This whole other world right beneath my feet.
16: This network is this deeply complex interwoven mat of tree roots and these mushroom threads, these fungi, connecting all of these trees together and helping them share resources.
20: About the forest that exists underneath the forest.
16: Here from that episode is ecologist Suzanne Simard.
0: What we found was that the trees that were the biggest and the oldest were the most highly connected. And so we, you know, we've identified these as kind of like hubs in the network. It's just this incredible communications network that, you know, people had no idea about in the past because we didn't know how to look.
16: Anyway, we learn about all of this magical stuff that is happening right beneath our feet in the forest.
15: Yeah.
16: But for this episode, I wanted to call you because I recently learned about this new layer to the story.
20: Okay.
16: So in Tree to Shining Tree, we look down under the ground.
20: Right.
16: How about instead of looking down, we peer into a type of down that is in the up.
20: Oh, okay.
16: And to take us there,
2: alrighty,
16: forest royalty. I've read that you are known as the queen of the canopy. Is that
2: yes,
16: true? Is
2: that's
16: that
2: right.
16: Where
2: actually,
16: did that come from?
2: I have no idea where that came from. I've also been called the mother of the forest canopy.
16: Oh my
2: and now
16: goodness.
2: That I'm 67 years old, I think it's going to be sort of the dowager queen or
16: I think
2: the
16: you should
2: grandmother
16: be the empress.
2: Of forest canopies.
16: What about the empress? This is ecologist Nalini Nadkarni, who, like a lot of kids, spent a large part of her childhood up in trees.
2: You know, you grab a branch, you put your leg over it, and suddenly you're up in the treetops. And for me, it was like kind of my place. I had this sort of chaotic, large family. You know, I'd come home from school with chores and homework, but the treetops of these 8 maple trees that lined my parents' driveway were kind of my refuge.
16: She'd spend whole afternoons up there just sitting and wondering.
2: I look at the leaves and I go like, why is this branch have much yellower leaves than that branch, which has
16: yes,
2: oranger leaves?
16: That's a good question.
2: And it's like, well, what is going on? Why? What is this branch independence? Or, you know, I'd watch squirrels jumping from one tree to another and just think, God, you know, where do they go? And what if I attached a spool of thread to the back of one of them and I could trace where they go? So, but it was a place for my imagination to sort of run wild.
16: Nalini grew up and followed that imagination to study ecology in grad school.
2: This was back in like the early 1980s. And I was just starting out and I came to my graduate committee and I said, I know what I want to do with the rest of my career. I want to study the forest canopy. And they said, well, that's kind of like Tarzan and Jane stuff. You know, with so many questions to ask and answer on the forest floor, why do you have to go into the canopy?
16: At that time, canopies were just basically not studied. They were hard to get up into and there didn't seem to be a lot of point. The scientific thinking was, there's just not a lot going on up there.
2: But there was something about the canopy that I kind of just had this intuition that it's not enough to just stand on the ground and look up.
16: And so, with some modified mountain climbing equipment, she began to climb these giant old-growth trees in the Olympic rainforests of western Washington.
2: Which is what's called a temperate rainforest.
20: Are these the places where in the morning the fog from the Pacific Ocean comes rolling in?
16: Yeah.
20: And the tree just gets an every morning bath of just
16: yeah,
20: pure
16: and the
20: moisture.
16: Tree just goes...
20: Yeah.
16: So Nalini climbs up into the canopy of this giant big leaf maple tree.
2: And I throw my leg over a branch and I'm sitting up there and I'm anchored with my rope and I'm looking around. I just see this enormous three-dimensional panoply of moving leaves and moving twigs.
16: The branch she's sitting on, as well as all the branches surrounding her, are covered in this super thick layer of
2: this amazing growth of mosses and lichens and ferns.
16: Kind of like the tree is wearing this very unruly green shag carpet.
2: You get the sense of being in a place that looks very simple from the forest floor, but is actually this kaleidoscope of life.
16: Her job up there was to take samples of the moss that was growing on these branches.
2: I had to cut off chunks of it.
16: So using some clippers, she begins to cut down into that moss on the branch she's sitting on.
2: And as I peeled back those mats of mosses
16: beneath, instead of just bare branch,
2: I saw that there was all this soil up there.
16: This branch has a foot of soil piled up on it.
20: Oh, wow.
16: Soil that formed over many, many years of mosses and leaves dying and decomposing right there on the branch.
2: It's so weird because you're sitting up there in the canopy, like 100 feet above the ground, and then you're digging your fingers into the soil that could be the soil that's, you know, in your backyard garden, for goodness sake.
6: You can imagine getting your gardening gloves out and planting rows of tulips 100 feet in the air.
2: There were like invertebrates in it. There were earthworms in it.
6: Tree worms?
2: Yes.
6: That is so weird.
2: I know.
6: Even the stars of the old episode, the fungi, were there.
20: Really? So the mushrooms have climbed up the tree as well to sort of do their thing.
6: They're sharing resources. They're helping the tiny plants up there communicate with one another.
2: The same as on the forest floor.
6: It's almost like she stumbled into a perfect miniature of the forest floor she had just climbed up away from. And straddling a branch way up high in the air, she's like, huh,
2: well, that's cool.
6: This was in the 80s, and since then there have been so many more, well, that's cools, because more and more scientists have been accessing this new world using cranes and ropes or building platforms, or my favorite way up into a tree is this French guy, Francis Allais, who pioneered the use of the dirigible to access the canopy.
20: Oh, wow.
6: There's incredible pictures
20: of these. So it's a balloon trip that he takes?
6: It's a balloon that floats. Yeah, that floats over the tops of this green ocean, just kissing the tops of the trees, and the scientists can just gently lean and trim this and that. Anyway, so one way or another, all over the world, scientists began getting themselves up into trees and documenting what they saw there. And some of the coolest discoveries were found on the West Coast in the old growth redwood forests. And oh my gosh, these giants were found to be holding these pockets of soil up to 3 feet deep, and growing in the soil were flowers, berry bushes, mosses, lichens. They found salamanders living hundreds of feet in the air who spend their entire lives never touching the ground.
20: I'm waiting if you say a small deer or something like that, or something very weird.
6: I don't have a small deer for you, but I do have something that I find totally bizarre, which is that up in redwoods, scientists have found these tiny aquatic creatures.
20: An aquatic creature?
6: It's aquatic, yeah. It's like the shrimp-like...
20: They found a fish?
6: Pretty much. It's like the shrimp-like fish thing, a species of something called a copepod.
20: Oh.
6: Copepods, which is actually this whole subclass of creatures. They're the most abundant animal in the ocean and a huge part of the diet of baleen whales. This thing is like swimming around in these mossy mats and no one knows how it got there. Anyway, these tree canopies that up until the mid-80s, everyone thought were just pretty much empty, not only are they not empty, they actually hold about 50% of all terrestrial life on the planet.
20: Did you say 50%?
6: 50%? 50. Yeah.
20: Wow, that's a weird number. That, you're saying 50% of it is up in the air somewhere?
6: Yeah, up in the air, up in trees.
20: Whoa.
6: Which, you know, sounds kind of unbelievable, but when you think of places like the Amazon, all those bugs, birds, plants, animals, it adds up. And most of this life has made a home in these canopy soils.
7: What? Soil on the tree branches?
6: When ecologist Karina Mifune learned about these canopy soils,
7: I fell in love. I was like, okay, there's like a forest in a forest on a forest. I need to research this.
6: And she told me that thinking about these canopy soils like these tiny, perfect replicas of the forest floor below wasn't quite right, because these canopy soils, they have something that the forest wants.
20: Huh. Well, what would that be?
6: Well, back when she was a grad student in the Washington Olympic Peninsula, Karina collected soil samples from the forest floor throughout the year. And she noticed that
7: in the spring growing season, there aren't as many nutrients available.
6: Specifically, there was a lack of phosphorus and nitrogen, two important things that every plant in the springtime wants to help them, you know, put forth new leaves, to help them grow.
20: And those are rare. Plants love that.
6: Right.
20: Yeah.
6: And in contrast to the last episode where we talked about trees cooperating with each other.
22: All these trees that were of totally different species were sharing their food underground. Like if you put...
6: Karina told me that in that same sharing forest, when resources are scarce...
7: There's a ton of competition on the forest floor. Trees have roots grafted together. There's mycorrhizal networks, you know, that are spanning across. There's this big battle to, you know, uptake nutrients.
6: But Karina had also taken samples of the canopy soils, and she saw that during these times of scarcity below,
7: these canopy soils had so much more nitrogen and phosphorus available for plant uptake compared to their forest floor counterparts.
6: Meaning that this soil for a plant
8: was creme de la creme.
9: It's just amazing.
8: Downstairs, there's shortage. Upstairs, there's abundance. When it's crumbs down below, up in the sky, held aloft above the plebeian masses, is like a Thanksgiving dinner. And when Karina learned this, she thought, I don't know.
9: What do these canopy soils mean? Because they're not just hanging out there. They're not just there for no reason, right?
8: She's right. They're not. These sky gardens, they get even better.
20: Better at what? Better at what?
8: Well, let's just say they're not alone up there.
20: What's about to happen?
8: So to understand this wizardry, we need to go back to Nalini.
2: Fine with me.
8: And this amazing discovery that she made.
2: Okay, so I remember sitting on this tree.
8: She's back up in a tree in the Washington rainforest, digging around in this canopy soil.
2: And I began seeing these root systems that were running up and down the branches of these trees.
8: They didn't look like they belonged to moss or ferns or any other plant you could see up there.
2: And there were fine roots all the way up to, some of them were the diameter of my wrist. I mean, these were gigantic roots.
8: What?
2: And I thought, well, that's weird. What are these roots doing here?
8: Huh.
2: So I began just tracing the roots that I was finding.
8: Like you took hold of one root in your hand and sort of like went backwards like a string?
2: Right. Exactly, like it's like following a string. Huh. Exactly.
8: She gently excavates this root, scooting along the branch as she uncovers it.
2: I was tied in so I could sort of swing around and move from one branch to another. I had my water bottle with me, so then whenever it began difficult to sort of unstick the root, I could just throw a little water on it, keep going, keep following it. It was like, I don't know, it was like being a detective.
8: Well, what did you think it was going to lead to?
2: I had no idea. I thought, well, maybe there's some sort of vascular plant that I'm not aware of that's here, but I don't think so. So then
8: she follows the route all the way back to its beginning.
2: And oh my gosh! Its origin was a dead end in the tree itself.
20: What?
8: The big tree, the one Nalini is sitting in, is growing roots from its branch
2: and snaking underneath these mats of soil, of canopy soil.
20: Let me think about this. Somehow it realizes that it could find soil high up somewhere, like, and so it just takes its roots and its roots travel up and go whoop to the left and say, let's root not only where we normally root down there, but let's root up here.
8: Yes.
20: Whoa. So things that you thought were below can move above, way above, high above you.
2: Yes. It was a real revelation.
8: And Karina thinks that it's during a drought or during spring growing season when resources on the forest floor are scarce that these big trees...
9: That's when they can tap into their canopy soils. It's like they're like,
2: hey, there's a bunch of really great stuff here to suck on, so why don't you put out a root out here? And that's exactly what these trees do.
9: I kind of always compare it to like a secret cabinet that has all the good snacks in it. It's like if you were teaching a preschool, it's like, well, all of the school children are fighting over the snacks and fighting over these resources. You just go into your, you know, canopy soil closet and you got your good snacks up there.
20: Because we're looking for those special minerals like the phosphorus and stuff, and that's where we can find it.
8: Right. And it's finding it in its hat.
20: You're finding it in its hat. That's a nice way of putting it, yes.
8: Yeah.
20: That's a lovely way of putting it, yes. The expression, I'm going to eat my hat, has now got a whole new meaning.
9: Oh, yes, Robert. I love that.
20: Yeah.
8: One thing that both Karina and Nalini told me is that this is a new field.
9: There is just so many things to be found high above the forest floor.
8: Like, for instance, Karina told me sometimes there are actual trees growing up there.
9: And I've seen, like, a 5-foot spruce growing out of a nook of canopy soil.
8: Wow.
9: And you'll see a lot of, like, baby maples growing up in the old maple. So it's like, you know, like a little nursery.
20: Wait a second. You mean there's a tree growing on the tree?
8: That's right.
20: On the branch?
8: In the soil on the branch.
20: Oh.
8: And who knows? Maybe as more people study the canopy, we'll find little trees on those trees. And maybe there will be little trees on those trees on those trees.
20: Yeah. It's fractal, like littler plants off the ground, and then little on them is the moss, which is little plants on top of little plants. So there's like there's little layers and layers and layers of life, and the more you go up, the more the layers you will find. That's sort of cool.
11: thank you, Annie McEwen, for reporting and producing that gorgeous episode and leaving us with that image of not turtles all the way down, but trees all the way up. And now for our final stop on this journey, probably the most expansive place of all. In fact, it's a place that's so expansive it blurs the line between space and time.
21: This is from reporting we did many, many years ago for our show Colors. Our producer Lynn Levy, as well as Jad, sat down with a brilliant writer, Rebecca Solnit, to talk about the color blue.
3: Hello, Rebecca. Can you hear me?
4: Hi.
3: Hi, this is Lynn. How are you doing?
4: I can. I'm doing well.
3: I read your book, as I mentioned, Field Guide to Getting Lost, and kind of fell in love with it, and gave it to Jad also. And we were both really sort of excited by this exploration that you did of the color blue and this like sort of special relationship that you seem to have with it.
4: Yeah, it was fun figuring out, okay, what is blue about? It's about this distantness and the sky and flying. And just for me, part of the melancholy pleasure of blue is this dreamy, it really is the color of distance, the color of things that are far away. Hmm. And one of the times I remember feeling it really strongly, I was hiking on the mountain closest to San Francisco, Mount Tamalpais. And from the mountain, San Francisco looked like this beautiful, dreamy blue city. Everything was blue. I really wanted to go to that blue city. Mm. But of course, I just left it. And when I left it, eggs were yellow, wood was brown, grass was green, lipstick was red. And you get lots of emails every day.
3: And while you're answering them, you think about how nice it would be to go hiking on the beautiful blue mountain in the distance.
4: Yeah, my life does get really busy. And maybe the state of being busy is feeling like nothing is far away. You're just so busy dog paddling to stay afloat in this moment. You can't really contemplate the horizon.
3: That's why we need the blue.
4: It's an invitation maybe to be calm, to be contemplative. Maybe it's the color of thought. I think distance has been adult taste in a lot of ways, and that kids are like medieval paintings. It's all about the foreground. They live in the moment and what they can engage with in a really active way. You know, we're the ones who are gazing off in the landscape talking about how beautiful it is. And they're not. And then I think one of the really interesting things about old age and memory loss is that often you lose the most recent memory first, and the distant past might be more real than the immediate past. My mother has Alzheimer's, and she became even more preoccupied with her childhood and her mother and things that had happened 60, 70, 75 years ago. And so the very old often are the opposite of children in that they remember what happened a really long time ago, but they don't remember yesterday or 10 minutes ago.
10: Yeah.
4: And so human nature is such that kids are all foreground and no distance, and the old live in that distance. They live in distant memory in the past and not in the here and now so much.
10: That's God, interesting.
4: You know, and they're also... Oh, go ahead.
10: I'm sorry to interrupt. Something just clicked for me when
4: That's
10: you were talking.
4: That was enough.
10: it seems like what we're really talking about actually isn't geographic distance, but like time, really, you know, because the blue of distance is some kind of it's a temporal distance as well. It's the time from here to there.
4: In a sense, there's lots of ways in which time and space correlate, but I'm not quite sure, you know, off the top of my head, even on pre-recorded radio, quite how to solve that equation.
10: This is wonderful. Thank you so much for
4: Absolutely
10: taking the time.
4: Great. Thank you. And then we fade into the distance.
11: That was reporter-producer Lynn Levy with Rebecca Solnit. Thanks so much to both of them. Rebecca has many books out there, all of which are so worth a read. Please check them out. And thank you, as always, for listening.
23: 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Also, the first 10-minute jam from the Grateful Dead on record. then as an added bonus, a set from 1970 to 1964, uninterrupted, 1 year at a time. That's this week when you get stuck in the psychedelic era with a hermit.
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0: Storms, floods, and fires are ever more extreme. And yet, the Federal Emergency Management Agency is fighting for its life.
1: I've never been a big fan of FEMA. FEMA is very expensive, and it really doesn't get the job done.
0: How did the agency tasked with saving America become so despised?
2: FEMA's a disaster.
3: FEMA's a dirty word.
0: So distrusted.
4: People are waking up in droves to the FEMA camps.
5: The FEMA plans to imprison American citizens have generated a lot of interest around the country.
0: And defunded.
6: We could see the next Katrina-level disaster based on the stripping away of FEMA that we have seen.
0: Can the agency survive the stories that have been told about it? And can we survive without FEMA?
7: Whenever there's a disaster, the first thing people say is, where's FEMA?
0: American Emergency, the movement to kill FEMA, is a brand new On the Media series. The first episode is coming up right after this.
8: Live from NPR News in Washington, I'm Windsor Johnston. Spirit Airlines is shutting down operations and has canceled all flights effective immediately. The sudden collapse of the low-cost carrier could ripple across the industry. Travel expert Katie Nastro says even a smaller airline like Spirit played a big role in keeping ticket prices low.
9: It really can impact the markets that Spirit operates in. You know, even though Spirit is a smaller airline, smaller airlines put pricing pressure on these larger carriers, so they help to keep cheap flights in the market.
8: A proposed $500 million federal bailout effort fell through, leaving the airline without enough support to continue. The shutdown comes as soaring jet fuel costs driven by the war in Iran puts additional pressure on the airline industry as a whole. The announcement made overnight has left thousands of passengers scrambling to make other travel arrangements. President Trump delivered a campaign-style speech to senior citizens in Florida last night. NPR's Franco Ordonez reports on his efforts to tout the economy and his domestic accomplishments ahead of this year's midterm elections.
10: Speaking to voters in the retirement community of the Villages, President Trump boasted of the tax benefits and decreases in prescription drug prices that came out of his signature tax and spending bill that passed last year.
11: We're also taking care of the financial health of our seniors. As you have probably seen, the 401ks and retirement accounts of millions of American seniors are skyrocketing like never before.
10: The war in Iran has pulled much of Trump's focus away from domestic priorities. The White House insists, though, that the administration remains focused on his affordability agenda. But gas prices this week hit a new high. And polls show Americans increasingly disapprove of the president's handling of the economy. Franco Ordonez, NPR News.
8: Congressional races were suspended in Louisiana this week after the Supreme Court invalidated the state's congressional map. Aubrey Uhas of member station WWNO reports.
12: Multiple lawsuits have been filed in federal and state courts. Plaintiffs argue Louisiana's governor doesn't have the authority to cancel elections and challenge the move on procedural grounds. Absentee ballots have already been distributed and in some cases returned. In a statement, Louisiana's attorney general said the state had to suspend House races after the Supreme Court ruled its current map an unconstitutional gerrymander. And a lower court told the state this week it can't use the map for any election. The governor's executive order asks the legislature to approve a new map quickly so House primaries can be held in time for the November election.
8: This is NPR News in Washington. President Trump has signed an executive order expanding U.S. sanctions on Cuba. The move targets government officials and key sectors like energy, defense, and finance. The administration says the sanctions are meant to increase pressure on the Cuban government. The measures could also affect foreign companies that do business with Havana. Cuba is condemning the move as coercive and says it will not be intimidated. Stocks on Wall Street gained ground this week as the Federal Reserve held interest rates steady. NPR's Scott Horsley reports the central bank is keeping a close eye on soaring energy prices.
2: The sharp jump in oil and gasoline prices resulting from the war in Iran is pushing inflation in the wrong direction. Consumer prices during the first month of the war were up 3.5% from a year ago, according to the Commerce Department's inflation yardstick, which is closely watched by the Federal Reserve. Fed policymakers opted not to lower interest rates at their meeting this week. Three members of the rate-setting committee hinted that inflation concerns are serious enough, their next move could be to raise rates. All the major stock indexes ended up for the week. The Dow gained 0.5%, the S&P 500 rose 0.9%, and the Nasdaq jumped 1.1%. Scott Horsley, NPR News, Washington.
8: The 152nd Kentucky Derby runs today at Churchill Downs in Louisville, Kentucky. Renegade is the early favorite in this year's race, which kicks off the Triple Crown season. Post time is just before 7 p.m. Eastern. I'm Windsor Johnston, NPR News in Washington.
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13: From WNYC in New York, this is On the Media. I'm Brooke Gladstone.
14: And I'm Micah Loewinger.
13: Micah, this is the week.
14: Yeah.
13: The first episode of a brand new four-part series that you and OTM senior producer Eloise Blondio have been reporting out for months. It's about the Federal Emergency Management Agency, or FEMA. And there is a ton of stuff in here that people won't have heard before. I'm excited. Let's do it.
14: Okay. Thanks, Brooke. Hope you like it.
15: We've come to North Carolina with a simple message for all the people of this region who were hit so hard by Hurricane Helene.
14: At the beginning of his second term, amid all the chaos of the incoming administration, President Trump made his first trip to North Carolina.
15: That message is very simple. You are not forgotten any longer. You were treated very badly by the previous administration. And
14: before he got on Air Force One, Trump called a press conference on the tarmac and casually dropped this bomb.
16: I'll also be signing an executive order to begin the process of fundamentally reforming and overhauling FEMA, or maybe getting rid of FEMA.
14: The Federal Emergency Management Agency, the agency that stands between America and climate destruction.
16: I think, frankly, FEMA is not good.
14: The agency that helps people rebuild after they've lost everything. The agency that, while he was rambling, was providing aid to Californians suffering through the historic L.A. wildfires, as well as Helene survivors right there in North Carolina. It seemed like, with a snap of his fingers, the president would be happy to see FEMA vanish.
16: I think we're going to recommend that FEMA go away.
14: I learned that employees at FEMA broke down in tears when they heard the news. Some replayed the president's speech over and over.
16: I think we're going to recommend that FEMA go away.
14: Anxious members of Congress spent the day calling into the agency's headquarters with a barrage of questions. Is the president serious? What happens when the next hurricane hits?
17: If the president came to you and said, "You're my DHS secretary. Mm-hmm. Do you think I should get rid of FEMA?" What would you say?
18: I would say yes, get rid of FEMA the way it exists today.
14: Kristi Noem, former secretary of the Department of Homeland Security.
19: It has been slow to respond at the federal level, and that is why this entire agency needs to be eliminated as it exists today.
14: Before she got the boot this spring, Noem effectively set fire to FEMA. Preparedness programs were slashed. Unqualified leaders cycled in and out. Billions meant for survivors of storms, wildfires, and earthquakes were withheld or denied. Lives hung in the balance.
20: The death toll in Texas, the flooding tragedy, it's up to 104 dead across six counties. That number includes nearly 30 children.
14: After deadly floodwaters inundated Camp Mystic and other parts of central Texas, the agency's support lines left thousands of calls unanswered. FEMA's top leader at the time couldn't be reached for 24 hours.
21: We live about a mile down the road from Camp Mystic, and we've already got two little girls who have come down the river, and we've gotten to them, but I'm not sure how many else are out there.
22: The federal response to this disaster has come under scrutiny. Allegations that FEMA cutbacks meant delays in answering people's calls for disaster assistance and aid after the flood.
14: In one telling, the dysfunctional response was Doge's doing. It's true, at the start of 2025, no agency was safe from Elon Musk's chainsaw. But that's only part of the story. For many years, fomenting under the surface was a deep-seated distrust of FEMA, which broke through during Hurricane Helene just months before the 2024 presidential election.
15: Kamala spent all her FEMA money, billions of dollars, on housing for illegal migrants.
1: Some on the right pushing conspiracy theories that they're blocking aid and seizing land from people here in North Carolina, and that is not true.
4: An anti-government militia group known as Veterans on Patrol is claiming Hurricane Helene was caused by government-controlled weather weapons. The group called Hurricane Helene an act of war.
14: I knew from my years reporting on far-right militias that these groups often showed up after natural disasters to recruit, fundraise, and spit-shine their public image. But I never understood why they hated FEMA so much. So I started digging into right-wing media archives and found that the anti-FEMA lore went back decades.
5: People are waking up in droves to the FEMA camps, to the New World Order, to the troops on the streets. The liberals are starting.
14: Alex Jones has made multiple films claiming to have discovered secret prisons operated by FEMA. And right-wing pundit Glenn Beck entertained this stuff when he was still on Fox.
23: If you have any kind of fear that we might be headed towards a totalitarian state, buckle up. There's something going on in our country that is ain't good.
14: Over time, these paranoias seeped into the waters of mainstream culture.
24: Are you familiar with what the Federal Emergency Management Agency's real power is?
14: It was a major plot point in The X-Files.
24: FEMA allows the White House to suspend constitutional government upon declaration of a national emergency. Think about that.
14: Even with Kristi Noem replaced at DHS by Republican Senator Mark Wayne Mullen, the future of FEMA is still in jeopardy. This week, the administration announced that it was patching up some of the Noem-era cuts, but agency insiders say that it may take years to build FEMA back up to fighting strength. About a month ago, Trump repeated his antipathy for the agency.
15: I've never been a big fan of FEMA. I like to keep it local. I like to see governors and neighboring states help each other as opposed to FEMA. FEMA is very...
14: As I've followed the current day crisis at FEMA, I've wondered whether it can survive the stories that have been told about it. The misinformation, mismanagement, and genuine catastrophes that have made this agency one of the least popular among Americans. But for all its faults, and there are many, it's not clear we can afford to lose it.
25: Extreme weather leaving so many across the United States wondering when they'll get a break. In July alone, there were 5 1,000-year flood events.
26: Extreme heat is becoming a dangerous new normal.
27: The record-setting storm measured not in inches, but in feet of snow. Hundreds of thousands are now without power in this freezing weather.
28: The U.S. is experiencing a billion-dollar disaster every 10 days on average, compared to every 82 back in the 1980s.
14: Over the next few weeks, we'll explore how the organization tasked with saving America came to be so despised and mythologized. For a series we're calling American Emergency, the movement to kill FEMA. We'll hear about FEMA's identity crisis during Hurricane Katrina, how conspiracy theories have fueled violent threats against federal workers, and how a group of anonymous employees are fighting to keep the agency alive under Trump. For this first episode, we're looking at FEMA's secretive origins and the moment when Americans first learned that the agency was hiding things from us. On December 1st, 1974, heavy rain and fog rerouted a passenger plane over Northern Virginia, some 50 miles from Washington, D.C. On its descent, the aircraft dropped into the forest below, shearing off the treetops and crashing into the side of Mount Weather. The two pilots were killed first, lanced by trees that burst through the cockpit. The rest of the aircraft crumbled into pieces, a mangle of shrapnel and the body parts of the 92 passengers and crew members. There were no survivors. One woman whose parents were on the flight said it seemed like the mountain had jumped up and bit the plane. News coverage of the day quickly turned to the blame game and the miscommunication from air traffic control amidst a violent storm. But our focus is something that was buried in the reports. When TV crews arrived at the crash site, they discovered, rather ominously, that Mount Weather had already been sealed off on the orders of federal security agents.
0: The quick action was taken because the big jet had landed almost a mile away from a super-secret government installation, an underground complex of emergency offices set up for federal officials in the event of nuclear war.

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0: from a release called Here and Gone in 60 Seconds. It's a compilation. That's our guest, Bill Harley, with 5 minutes more. 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In the background, that's Bill playing for us.
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2: It's great to be here.
3: Could you tell us a story?
2: I would love to tell you a story. That's my job. It's hard to believe it's my work, but this is it. Okay, so I'm going to tell you a story about something that happened to me in school. By the time I got halfway through second grade at Delaware Trail Elementary School in Indianapolis, Indiana, I had been in every room in the school except for one. I had been in all the classrooms because I was Mrs. Elliott's little messenger. I'd been to the principal's office once on a field trip. I'd even been in the girls' bathroom once on a dare. There's only one place I had never been, and neither had my friends. The teacher's lounge. All the other doors at Delaware Trail Elementary School, they had those little narrow windows you could look through, right, to see them. Mm-mm, not this one. There was no window, and it was always shut. And you could never see what was going on there. We would walk by in second grade, and we look up, and there were just these signs up there, up high, above our heads. It would say, Teacher's Lounge, Staff Only. We wondered what those words meant. I had to figure out what lounge meant. Low. At first, I had to sound it out, you know. Lounge, lung, lungy, lounge, lounge. You guys, it's a lounge. Whoa. My dad sat on a lounge chair. Do they go in there and just sit on lounge chairs? But the other words were even more confusing. Staff only. Staff, what does that mean? Well, I used to go to Sunday school, and I wasn't very good at Sunday school, but they say that, you know, Moses had a staff. It was a big stick. The teachers had sticks. They were going to beat us. Maybe they didn't learn to read music, and they were going there staff only. They were learning to read music. But I didn't know, and neither did my friends, until one day after recess. That day, on the playground, my teacher, Mrs. Elliott, my second grade teacher, she wasn't the playground monitor. It was a third grade teacher, and we were afraid of the third grade teachers. We were always afraid of the teachers in the grade above us. I don't know why they wanted that, but we always were. And so she led us into the classroom, and she said, sit down. We said, okay, okay, okay, because we were afraid, you know, because who knows what they're going to do, you know. Like, I remember when I went to kindergarten, and I was afraid, and I wasn't afraid anymore. And then one day, the kindergartner teacher said, don't do that. Boys and girls, if you do that in first grade, they'll break your arms. Ah! So we were always afraid of the teacher grade ahead of us, right? So she said, sit down. So we sat down, and then she said, I'm going across the hall. I want you to be very quiet until Mrs. Elliott comes back. And so she left, and we were quiet for a long time. Like 45 seconds. And then we heard this. And we looked, and it was Warren. Warren Brennan sitting at his desk with his head on his desk, his hands covering his head. We thought, what's wrong, Warren? He said, he raised his head. He said, I cut my hand. He cut his hand on the playground. And when he cut his hand, he looked around for Mrs. Elliott, but she wasn't there. It was just that third grade teacher. And he knew if he showed it to her, she'd say, too bad. I was just going to cut it off next year anyway. So he decided to wait. Now, it wasn't a really bad cut. It was just a slice, you know? And he wiped the blood off, but then it came back. And then he wiped it off again. And it kept coming back, and he started to cry. Well, when we saw he was crying and there was blood, we knew when you see blood in the classroom, you can get out of your seats. So we surrounded him. We said, let's see you, Warren. And I said to Mike Newcomb, his dad was a doctor, I said, Mike, what do you think? And Mike said, well, if my dad says if a kid loses 2 pints of blood, he dies. We'll die. Someone said, you're not going to die. I'm not. No, you're going to have some stitches. I don't want stitches. We tried to help him. Now, we knew what was supposed to happen, right? If you get hurt in school, where do you go?
3: The nurse's office?
2: Yeah, the nurse's office. But none of us had ever been there before. It was like 7 miles away. You had to have somebody give you permission to go to the nurse's office. and then she could give you something like a Band-Aid or a cough drop or an ice cube. But someone had to go find Mrs. Elliot so she could give Warren permission to go to the nurse's office. Who was going to find Mrs. Elliot? We knew right away who should go. We knew that Emily Hornacker should go because she was Emily Hornacker and we weren't. Emily always did everything right. She was always neat. She always got hundreds on her test. Whatever she did was the right thing to do. We said, Emily, go. She said, no. We said, why not? She said, you're not supposed to be in the hall without permission. We said, there's no one to give permission. She said, no, we have to wait. I said, no, no, no. And then Warren said, and Mike said, he's lost a pint. And then someone said, Emily, what if someone goes with you? And that was when everybody looked at me. Because if someone is going to be in the hall, why not Bill? He spent half the day in the hallway anyway. Mrs. Elliot was always sending me in the hallway. Not because I was a bad student. I was a good student. I always did everything I was supposed to do. It's just that after that, I did more. Yeah. Like, it was the way I was. I'd get into school, and I'd do work for about 3 or 4 minutes, and all of a sudden my body would say, get up! And I'd get up and run away around, and Mrs. Elliot would say, what are you doing? I'd say, I don't know. She'd say, sit down. So I sat down. I did what I was supposed to do. But then I was up again. And Mrs. Elliot realized I couldn't stop it, and that's when I became her little messenger. Every time she had a message to deliver, and sometimes when she didn't, she sent me in the hallway. So I knew the whole school. Bill will go, they said, Bill! And Emily said, I don't know. And Mike, and you know, Warren started to cry, and Mike said, he's lost a pint, he's gonna die! And she said, okay. I said, great. We got out the door, and I started to run down the hall. And she said, stop. I said, what? She said, no running in the hall. I said, why not? She said, you might trip and hurt yourself. I said, Emily, you sound like you're 45 years old already. She said, no. So I started to walk, you know, stiff leg. She said, that's running. I said, no, my legs are straight. We walked by a classroom. She said, what if they see us? I stuck my head in the class. Hi, Miss Considine. She said, hi, Bill. Emily said, you know her? I said, yeah, I know all the teachers. She said, what about the kindergarten teachers? I said, Emily, that's like level one. They can't kill us anymore. We got to the office. She said, what if a grown-up sees us? I said, pretend like you go to the library and you scoot by. She said, you do that? I said, every day. Finally, we got up to the door. Teacher's lounge. Staff only. We were afraid to knock on the door. We heard them laughing. I said, I wonder what they're doing in there. Emily said, they're probably preparing for their next class. I said, I don't think it's that much fun. But now we're getting nervous, right? So what if someone says, what are you trying to do? And we say, we're trying to save our classmate's life. So Emily said, knock on the door. She was so bossy. She was bigger than me and she was bossy. All the kids, all the girls in second grade were bigger than me. So I knocked on the door. Boom, boom, boom, boom. Nobody answered. We heard more laughing. Were they laughing at us? She said, you didn't knock loud enough. Boom, boom, boom. Knock more. Boom, boom, boom, boom, boom. I said, help. Warren's dying. There's blood everywhere. She said, open the door. Open the door. I said, you open the door. She said, no. I said, Emily, have you ever done anything you weren't supposed to do? She said, no, you're not supposed to. I said, well, today's your lucky day. Open up the door. She said, I can't. I said, you have to. She said, I don't like you. I said, that's okay. You've got to open up the door. And there in that moment, see, Emily had to decide what she was going to do, what she was supposed to do, or what she needed to do. And they were different. And sometimes that happens. And so she knew. She reached up and she grabbed that doorknob. She twisted it. She pushed it open. We looked in and I went, whoa! And Emily said, oh my goodness. All of the teachers of the school were in there. It seemed like all, like we could have escaped. And they were standing around these two long tables. And there were balloons in there. And there was all these ribbons hanging all over the place, balloons hanging from the ceiling. And they were eating cake. There was this big cake on the table. And one of the teachers was licking the icing with their fingers. And there were these two empty half-gallon cartons of ice cream. And the teachers were laughing. And one of the teachers, it must have been a fifth-grade teacher, was standing on a chair, and people were applauding and laughing. Now I look at it and I say, you know, Maybe it was her birthday. Maybe she just found out she's going to have a baby. But back then, I thought, wait till the principal finds out about this. We're back there doing those dumb worksheets, and they have a big party. And when I said, whoa, and Emily said, oh my goodness, all the faces turned and looked at us like a coven of witches. Ah! Oh, my pretty, we'll suck your blood out now. Ah! Mrs. Elliott walked over to us. She wasn't afraid to see me. I mean, surprised, like Bill's in the hallway. But Emily, she said, Emily, what are you doing here? And Emily said,
4: Warren's dying.
2: What?
4: Warren cut his hand and he has to go to the nurse's office and you weren't here. And I said we couldn't go because we didn't have permission, but they told me I had to come. And so I did. I'm sorry.
2: Mrs. Elliott said, honey, it's okay. It is? Yes. I'll be right there. You go back to class. And she shut the door on us. And we heard more laughing. There was nothing to do but turn around and walk back to the classroom. I said, I can't believe what they do. Emily said, I can't either. She's wiping her eyes. We got back to class. What do you think about Warren?
3: He's dead.
2: No, he was not dead. No, that's not what this story's about. The bleeding had stopped, but he's trying to get us started again. We said, she's coming back. We sat in our chairs. She came back. She called Warren up, sent him down to the nurse's office. He came back with a cough drop and a Band-Aid. But here's what I want to tell you guys. The things that happen to you today, when I was 7, or when you're 9, or 11, or 13, or 5, they're important because they make you who you are. They're not in the news, but they're important. And I found that out because a couple of years ago, I went back to Indianapolis to do some school shows. And I was setting up my stuff in the gym where I do all my shows. And this short woman came in. I remember she was short. And it was before school had started. The kids weren't there. She said, Bill? I said, yeah. She said, we're so glad you're here. I said, I'm happy to be here. I actually grew up around here. I said, and she said, I know. I was in your second grade class. My name is Emily. And I remembered all of it. I hadn't thought of it for years. I said, Emily Hornacker? She said, that's not my name anymore. And I thought, that's good. She said, do you have a minute? I said, yeah. And she led me down the hallway, past the office. The kids weren't in school yet. She said, come on in. She came to a door. It said, teacher's lounge, staff only. She opened the door, and the teachers were all in there. And they said, hi! And there were balloons there. And there were donuts, and there was bagels, and there was all kinds of stuff. There was she said, we're so happy you're here. We decided to have a party. Emily Hornacker had become a teacher, and I knew why. She became a teacher so she could have a party every day. And that is that.
5: That was a great story.
2: Thank you.
1: Bill Harley, storyteller, Grammy winner. You can go to billharley.com and find out a lot more. I hope you'll stick around and play some more music for us. Can you play us a song, Bill?
2: Yeah, sure. My dad said, take a walk around the block. Put on your shoes and socks, take a walk around the block. You're driving me crazy, it's got to stop. Get outside and take a walk around the block. I walked out the door, I walked down the street. I said, how to do to everybody I meet. I got home about 12:30. My dad said, you're back too soon. Hi, Dad. Hey, wait a minute.
6: What?
2: How'd you get back so fast?
6: I ran.
2: I said, take a walk around the block.
6: Okay.
2: My dad said, take a walk around the town. Quit hanging around. Take a walk around the town. You're driving me crazy with your running around. Get outside and take a walk around the town. I walk by the stores. I walk by the school. By the post office and the swimming pool. I got home about 1:30. My dad said, you can't be done. I'm back. Wait a minute.
6: What?
2: Did you run, just once? When was that? The whole time? My dad said,
4: take a walk around the land. Man, oh man, take a walk around the land. You're driving me crazy and I can't stand it. Get outside and take a walk around the land. I walked to the mountains, I walked to the shore. I walked through the desert, I walked a little more. I got home about 2:30. My dad said, you could not be through. I'm back. You did not walk around the land. Yes, I did. No, you didn't. Yes, I did. No, you didn't. Yes, I did. No, you didn't. Yes, I did. No, you didn't. No, I didn't. Yes, you did. What? My dad said, take a walk around the earth. Things are getting worse. Take a walk around the earth. You're driving me crazy and my head hurts. Get outside and take a walk around the earth. I walked through Asia and Europe too. From Tucumcari to Timbuktu. I got home about 3:30. My dad said, no, it cannot be. I'm back. You did not walk around the earth. Yes, I did. The elephants were fine. They were great. That's enough of that. So are the anacondas. I said, that's enough. So are the penguins. That's enough. So are the polar bears. That's enough. So is Mount Everest. That's enough. My dad said, take a walk around the moon. Don't come back soon. Take a walk around the moon. You're driving me crazy, crazy as a loon. Get outside and take a walk around the moon. Walk past the clouds, I walk by the sky. I sat on moon, I watched earth rise. I got home about 4:30. My dad said, what are you here for? I'm back. You did not walk around the moon. Yes, I did. No, you didn't. It's impossible. No, it's not, Dad. Other people have been around the moon. Not some kid in sneakers. It's impossible. No, Dad, it's not impossible because it's possible. What? Yeah. See, if you can do it, it's possible. If you can't do it, it's impossible. So you do something that's possible and not impossible. I did it so it's possible. It can't be impossible and possible at the same time. That would be impossible. So it's possible and not impossible. I did it. Dad, what? Can I have a cookie? My dad said, take a walk around space. Get out of my face. Take a walk through space. Driving me crazy, run around a place. Get outside and take a walk through space. I walk by Mercury and walk by Mars. I walk by comets, I walk by stars. I got home about 10:30. My dad said, where have you been? Well, Dad, I was in outer space. You know, I can't go to outer space and come back in an hour. That would be impossible. Yeah, okay. Hey, Dad. What? Can I have a cookie now? No, it's late. It's bedtime. No, Dad, it's not bedtime. It's cookie time. No, it's late. It's bedtime. No, it's impossible. It can't be bedtime yet. What? Yeah, because you haven't had cookie time yet. You can't have cookie time after bedtime. That would be impossible because you can't eat the cookie when you're asleep. So you have to have cookie time before bedtime, bedtime after cookie time. So you have a cookie time, you eat the cookie, then you go to bed. See? Can I have a cookie? Take the cookie. I love you, Dad.
6: I love you, too.
7: Yay! Yay!
8: Have mud all over them. Would you mind taking them off?
9: Oh, sure. I'm sorry. Just let me undo them right here, and then I'm really sorry.
7: Oh,
9: what's the matter?
8: Bill, the smell is from your socks.
9: Not these socks. I don't think so.
8: Bill, how long have you been wearing them?
9: Oh, 4 days, I guess. Maybe.
7: Oh, gross.
9: Wait a second. These are black socks. Black socks never get dirty.
7: What?

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1: You're listening to the Children's Hour. Bill Harley with us on the show today, coming from his studio. We're in our studio and the kids are on Zoom. Great to have everybody here with us today. We would really love to talk with you a little bit, Bill, about all the different things that you do, all the different things that you've been, you know, in studying and researching about you. You've written so many books and you've won the Grammy twice. And you've been married a really long time to a super nice lady. And you've just been a huge influence on kids' lives for, I mean, I hate to tell you this, but for like decades now.
4: I've been doing this for 40 years. It's unbelievable. Yeah, yeah.
2: When did you first start playing your music?
4: Well, when I was a kid, I took piano lessons when I was in elementary school. Those piano lessons where it's like, did you practice today? That kind of stuff. I learned something about music then. And when I was in junior high school and high school, I played trumpet. But then at the end of high school, I started to play piano again. And when I went to college, that was when I got a guitar. My freshman year in college, I got a guitar. And I immediately started to write songs when I was doing that. And so I was performing, and I played in a band. I played in a rock and roll band when I was in college. But I also started to perform, and I also started to sing with kids and families. My friends and I, one of them is Debbie, my wife, started a day camp for kids. And I was the guy at the end of the day when everybody was sick of the kids and the kids were sick of the counselors. They'd say, go see Bill. And so for the last 25 minutes of the day, I would sing some songs. There would be a dozen songs that I taught everybody that we would sing. And I had two or three stories. So that was when I really started to get interested in what happens when you tell a story or when you sing a song with people that are with together, you know. And I didn't do it right away for a job, but I always performed.
2: How many kids do you have? And if you do, how many?
4: Yeah, I have two sons. And they're both grown. They're in their 30s. Their names are Noah and Dylan. And they both play music. They're both songwriters. And they write. They're really good songwriters. But they do other things for work. My older son, Noah, is a translator. He translates books from German and Spanish into English. And my younger son, Dylan, has done a bunch of different things. But he's an arborist now. He works with trees. And so that's but they play music. So, and when they were growing up, you know, my job was a little bit weird, but at least they understood it. It was like, and they would, you know, their friends would say, oh my gosh, your dad's Bill Harley. And they were like, he's just a dad, really. But at least they understood what I did. Sometimes, you know, parents go to work and kids are like, I don't know. They just kind of go out there. I don't know what they do. And then they come home again. But my kids knew what I did, you know, because they heard about it from their friends.
5: In a sea of children's artists who write songs and write books, how do you feel that you make yourself unique? And how do you come up with titles for books?
4: almost every time I write a book, I have a fight with the publisher about what they want to call the book and what I want to call the book. And I usually lose because the marketing of the book is very important. But a long time ago, when I started to perform, I went to work with a director. And he looked at my work because I felt like I wasn't good enough. And he said, well, you're not a virtuoso, you know? And he said, that's okay. He said, your job is not to be the best. Your job is to be the only. You have to find a way to say things in a way that's unique to you. And you need to develop your skills so that you can say those things that you want to say. And when you do those things, then you'll find your voice, which is the way you say things in a way that nobody else does. And there's people who have, you know, a bigger vocabulary than I do, or they're better singers, or they're better guitar players, or they're better at plotting. Like all those things, there's always somebody that's better than you at one thing, but there's not really anybody that's better than I am at being me.
1: We're talking with Bill Harley. He is a singer, storyteller, songwriter, novelist, funny guy, and here he is.
4: I'm desperate. I'll do anything.
1: He'll do it all. And here he is on the Children's Hour, and he's in his studio. We're in ours, and the kids are on Zoom. Bill, will you play one more song for us?
4: Yeah, sure. I've got a sister, she is 9. She likes to argue all the time. What's more, unfortunately, she likes to argue most with me. If I say black, then she says white. If I say day, then she says night. My mom says, why can't you agree? I say, it's her fault. Don't blame me. Is not, is to. Is not, is to, is to. Is not, is not, is not, is to, is to, is to. Huh. No matter what I say or do, it seems that I just can't get through. I tell her something's wrong with you. She never sees my point of view. I yell it loud so she can hear. I yell it loud into her ear. I could yell all day and night. She won't see what I say is right. Is not, is to. Is not, is not, is to. Is to, is not, is not, is not, is not, is to, is to, is to. One day, I guess we went too far when we were yelling in the car. When we got home, my mother said, the two of you go right to bed. From my room, I heard her call. My sister talking through the wall. It's all your fault, we're stuck inside. Here we go again, I cried. Is not, is to. Is not, is not, is to, is to. Is not, is not, is not, is not, is to, is to, is to. My mom said, you two drive me bats. I said, go tell my sister that. She said, no, it takes both of you to argue just the way you do. If you won't listen, you are bound to watch your fight go round and round. Instead of saying is not is to, why don't you both say something new? Fine.

0: is who?
1: All right.
0: Thank you.
2: Yay, Bill Harley on the Children's Hour. Thank you for being with us, Bill Harley. Learn a lot more about him at BillHarley.com. And we're going to play a little more from recorded Bill Harley. This one is a sing-along. Won't you sing along with us?
0: I know you're a little bit nervous, aren't you? It's all right. We'll get through this. From early in the morning,

my voice. Make a joyful noise and sing. Now I got a part for you. It's very simple. It's so simple there aren't even any words. They're just sounds. It's so simple that even an adult can sing it. I know that sounds funny, but I want to tell you I've noticed something. That if you ask a bunch of kids who here can sing, they all raise their hand. See, there you go, you know. You ask a bunch of 45-year-olds who here can sing, they don't raise their hands. What's that about, you know? They forgot how. I don't know what, you know? Or they sing in the car with their windows rolled up and nobody's watching, right? Actually, you see them driving down the road, right? So I said, maybe the parts are just too hard for them. So what if they came up with a real simple part that even an adult could sing? So I came up with a part I think you guys can handle. I sing, I like to sing, you go la, la, la, la, that's all I want. I don't even care if it's in tune. I don't really care. All right? So let's try it out, all right? I like to sing. That was excellent. Most excellent. Okay, as a matter of fact, it was so good, we'll move on to the second lesson in singing recovery, all right? We'll add a little rhythm just to kind of make it a work song, all right? You go la, la, la, la, and then go, huh? I like to sing la, la, la, la. That's very cool. All right. Open up my mouth, the song comes out. I raise my voice. Yeah, I wanted you to sing on that too. It's right there. I know you were afraid to sing. Some of you were thinking about singing, weren't you? You thought, oh, maybe I'm supposed to sing, but maybe I better not, because what if I sang and I wasn't supposed to? They'll probably kick me out or something. Okay. I raise my voice. La, la, la, la. That sounds so cool. Make it.

Okay, we got one more verse and chorus, and now we're going to do a little test. A little non-standardized test for the adults. Goodness knows there's enough testing for children. I think we need to do some more testing for adults, don't you think? All right? So, kids, all right, the first time we come to the La La La's tree, please, please, just try to be quiet for once in your life and let the adults sing, okay? All right? And let's see how they do. And then on the second La La La's, adults, could you please try to be quiet for once in your life, and we'll see how the kids do, okay? But there's no poking of the children, I'm sorry. All right? I know. What's the point? All right. Okay. Is that enough directions for you? It's enough directions for me. Glad you're doing it. Here we go.

0: Wow. That was great. Okay, kids.
1: Open up their mouths, a song comes out, they raise their voices.

That's award-winning storyteller, Grammy-winning singer, songwriter, and author Bill Harley. And you can learn a lot more about him at BillHarley.com. We're going to go out with one more. This is from a super fun CD by Bill Harley and Keith Munslow, also a funny guy. The CD's called It's Not Fair to Me. This is Swimming. We'll catch you next time for another edition of the Children's Hour.

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0: From NPR News in Washington, D.C., this is Weekend Edition. I'm Scott Simon. This hour, Ron Elving on the Week in Politics. Scott Horsley on a week when the U.S. national debt became larger than the entire U.S. economy. Louisiana judges rule against access to an abortion pill. And later, a phone booth in Boston where people can close the small door and tell an unseen stranger what's on their minds. Meredith Goldstein of the Boston Globe says,
1: I think it tells me that we're all longing for connection. So many of these people are saying, I have friends, I just don't call them.
0: And then Siri Hustvedt's personal memoir, Ghost Stories. First, we have our newscast. Today is Saturday, May 2nd, 2026.
2: Live from NPR News in Washington, I'm Windsor Johnston. A federal appeals court is reinstating restrictions on how the abortion pill mifepristone can be prescribed. The Fifth Circuit sided with Louisiana on Friday, blocking rules that allowed patients to get the medication through telehealth appointments. NPR's Selena Simmons-Duffin reports the ruling is expected to be challenged in the U.S. Supreme Court.
3: The case was brought by the state of Louisiana against the Food and Drug Administration. Their argument centered around the FDA's decision to remove an in-person requirement for patients receiving mifepristone, one of the medications used for abortion and miscarriage management. A district court judge put the case on hold in April, but a panel on the Fifth Circuit Court of Appeals agreed with Louisiana. The Fifth Circuit ruling ends telemedicine mifepristone access for the whole country, effective immediately. The drug makers are expected to appeal to the Supreme Court. Doctors say mifepristone is safe, that the in-person requirement is medically unnecessary, and that it makes it harder for women to access abortion. Selena Simmons-Duffin, NPR News, Washington.
2: Spirit Airlines has shut down operations with all flights canceled, effective immediately. The airline, which helped reshape budget travel, has been struggling financially since the pandemic. But spiking jet fuel prices from the war in Iran tipped it over the edge. NPR's Amy Held reports now that it's gone, flyers could face higher airfare.
4: Spirit said early Saturday it had started a, quote, orderly wind down of operations. A few hours earlier at Burbank Airport, orderly may not have been the word choice for ticket holders. Here's Amari Kroon.
5: They're telling everybody in line, do you want a refund or do you want to rebook or get a credit? A credit for what?
4: Not a Spirit flight. It's booked 11 million seats this summer, fewer than half from the year before. In its 34 years in business, Spirit made air travel more accessible. Its cheap seats and charges for extras prompted other companies to lower their prices to stay competitive. Data show when Spirit exited a route, airfare rose on average by a quarter. Now, with fewer flights and increased demand across the board, analysts say airfare has nowhere to go but up. Amy Held, NPR News.
2: Tennessee Governor Bill Lee is calling a special legislative session to redraw the state's congressional maps. President Trump has been pushing Republican-led states to redraw their maps ahead of the midterms. Mariana Bacayal from member station WPLN reports.
6: The last-minute redistricting effort was spurred by a U.S. Supreme Court decision to walk back part of the Voting Rights Act, which had protected the majority black voting bloc from redistricting in the past. The legislature will reconvene this upcoming Tuesday for the special session.
2: That's Mariana Bacayal reporting. You're listening to NPR News from Washington. Funeral services will be held today for the late Democratic Congressman David Scott. The trailblazer was memorialized Friday at the Georgia State Capitol. Raul Bali from member station WABE reports from Atlanta.
7: Scott served in the Georgia General Assembly for 28 years before his election to Congress in 2002, where he served until his death last month. California Congresswoman Maxine Waters talked about Scott becoming the first black chair of the powerful U.S. House Agriculture Committee in 2020.
8: He has a reputation for having been one of the greatest leaders of agriculture in the history of the Congress of the United States of America.
7: His passing in office comes as his suburban Atlanta congressional seat could be under threat from redistricting following this week's decision by the U.S. Supreme Court on the Voting Rights Act. For NPR News, I'm Raul Bally in Atlanta.
2: The Pentagon says it's reached deals with 7 major tech firms to use artificial intelligence on classified military networks. The companies include Google, Microsoft, Amazon Web Services, NVIDIA, OpenAI, and SpaceX. The Defense Department says the technology will help augment warfighter decision-making in complex operations. One major AI company, Anthropic, is not part of the deal after a dispute over safety limits. The expansion raises ongoing concerns about privacy, oversight, and the role of AI in warfare. I'm Winsor Johnston, NPR News in Washington.
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0: This is Weekend Edition from NPR News. I'm Scott Simon. Thank you for being with us. Secretary of Defense Pete Hegseth testified before Congress this week. The proceedings got heated. Democratic Representative John Garamendi of California said President Trump has gotten America, quote, stuck in the quagmire of another war in the Middle East. Secretary Hegseth said,
11: the effort, what they've undertaken, the success on the battlefield that creates strategic opportunities, the courage of a president to confront a nuclear Iran, and you call it a quagmire, handing propaganda to our enemies? Shame on you for that statement.
0: The hearing also focused on the Trump administration's 2027 military budget proposal that would increase defense spending to a historic $1.5 trillion. NPR's Ron Elving joins us. Ron, thanks for being with us.
12: Good to be with you, Scott.
0: Did Secretary Hegseth make the case for continuing the war in Iran?
12: He made a case for it, just as President Trump has done, by saying it's needed to keep Iran from having a nuclear bomb. Although we have no evidence it has one or has come close to having one, and we were told last year that Iran's nuclear program had been obliterated. Yet that program, or the prospect of such a program, remains the go-to explanation and excuse for where we are. It's what Trump and his cabinet members have said over and over. But as for winning over any hearts and minds among the skeptical committee members in that room, well, Hegseth did not. And beyond that committee room, the skeptics are many. An Ipsos poll for ABC News and the Washington Post found 61% of U.S. adults saying the use of U.S. military force against Iran was a mistake.
0: Secretary Hegseth also said that 60-day window after which the president needs to seek authorization for the war from Congress hasn't passed because of the ceasefire. Did he convince members of Congress?
12: Now, the law in question speaks about authorizing the use of military force. So if you use your Navy's firepower to blockade a country's ports, is that a use of military force? Did the U.S. consider the Iranians shutting off the Hormuz Strait an act of peace? Did anyone? So now we are several days past the 60-day limit, and Congress is on recess, as they call it, leaving town without the leaders of the Republican majority bringing a vote in either the House or the Senate under the War Powers Act. And Scott, some of us can remember when there were votes before the Persian Gulf War in the 1990s and before the invasion of Iraq a decade later.
0: Pentagon on Friday announced the U.S. is withdrawing 5,000 U.S. troops from Germany, around 14% of the troops there. That was in response to Chancellor Merz of Germany saying that Iran had, quote, humiliated the U.S. Where does this leave U.S. alliances in Europe?
12: The word humiliated seems to have been a trigger word in this instance, a part of the war of words we've seen over the Europeans' disdain for Trump's actions on Iran. But as you say, 5,000, just about a seventh of our troop commitment in Germany. So mostly a gesture, perhaps, while on the more material side, you have Trump saying he wants to boost the tariff on European cars and other goods, accusing them of failing to live up to previous agreements.
0: And in ruling on a case out of Louisiana, the Supreme Court this week dramatically altered a key part of the Voting Rights Act. Between that decision and states racing to redraw their voting maps, where do you think events are headed?
12: We are expecting several states in the South, where the government is in Republican hands, to seek new district lines that eliminate black majority districts. Now, Tennessee and Alabama began that process already this week. Across the South, a dozen or more current members of Congress could lose their seats, and that may lead Democrats to retaliate by pushing extreme gerrymanders of their own where they have the power to do it. And that deprives more and more Americans in one party or the other of their chance to elect someone they support. And down the road, we can expect fewer districts where both parties can compete, which means greater partisanship and more extreme partisans on both sides. That kind of candidate will dominate the primaries in both parties.
0: NPR's Ron Elving, thanks so much for being with us today.
12: Thank you, Scott.
0: The federal debt is now bigger than the entire U.S. economy. That is an ominous milestone. NPR's chief economics correspondent Scott Horsley joins us. Scott, thanks so much for being with us.
13: Good to be with you. Good morning.
0: Please help us understand, what do we mean when we say the federal debt has outgrown the economy?
13: Well, this week, the Commerce Department released its quarterly report on the size of the economy, the nation's gross domestic product. And as of March, U.S. GDP was a little north of $31 trillion, which is a big number. But the federal debt held by the public is even bigger, by about $49 billion. And outside of a short period during the pandemic, when GDP was really depressed, this is the first time federal debt has exceeded 100% of GDP since just after World War II.
0: And that's a problem.
13: Well, it's not an immediate problem. It's not like you go from debt that's 99% of GDP to 100% and suddenly the walls come crashing in. But it's more like the red warning light that's been flashing for a while now is just a little bit brighter. Fiscal watchdog Maya McGinnis of the Committee for a Responsible Federal Budget says if this milestone gets people to pull their heads out of the sand for a moment, maybe that's a good thing.
14: 100% is going to make you stop for a second, at least, and think, is this really healthy for the economy? And the unequivocal answer is no.
13: Federal debt as a share of the economy has more than doubled in the last two decades, and it's projected to keep growing.
0: What's caused the big run-up in debt?
13: The simple answer is the government spends considerably more money than it collects in taxes. And, you know, it's one thing to do that in the midst of a world war or a global pandemic. But last year, for example, the government ran a deficit of $1.6 trillion at a time of relative peace and prosperity. Most of that federal spending is on autopilot, and it's going to go up as more people retire and need costly health care. Of course, last year, Republicans passed another big tax cut. McGinnis says mounting debt has been a bipartisan problem.
14: We have two parties who are always trying to outbid each other by giving away more, both spending and tax cuts. The fiscal pander has become the default political move these days, and that's really how the debt situation is so bad.
13: In the late 1990s, when the government briefly had a balanced budget, federal spending and taxes were each around 18-19% of GDP. Since then, taxes have shrunk as a share of the economy, and spending has increased.
0: What are the downsides of having this much government debt?
13: Well, again, surpassing 100% is not some kind of tripwire. Other countries have carried bigger debt loads relative to their economies, and it hasn't been a disaster. But it's not pain-free. To begin with, interest on the federal debt is now more than $1 trillion a year. That's more than we pay for defense or Medicare or just about anything the government does other than Social Security. So Congress has to come up with more than $1 trillion every year to cover old debts before it can start to fill the first pothole or invest in a new Navy ship or pick up the trash at the national parks. And when the government's borrowing that much money, it can also be more expensive for everyone else to get a loan, to buy a house or build a business. And finally, carrying this much debt means the government itself has less room to maneuver the next time the country faces a crisis like a widespread war or a deep recession.
0: What would it take to put a dent in the government debt?
13: Well, fiscal experts say we don't have to fill this hole, but we do need to stop digging. And that means taxes, as a share of the economy, need to go up and spending needs to come down. You're not going to solve this problem just by taxing billionaires or printing more money or weeding out waste, fraud, and abuse. McGinnis says it's going to require some sacrifice from everybody.
14: This is not one of those situations where you can just say, yes, let somebody else fix this problem. It took decades to get this deep in the hole in terms of fiscal policy. It's going to take all of us to help fix the situation.
13: McGinnis says there's no shortage of policy ideas for getting a handle on the debt. What there has been, however, is a lack of political will.
0: NPR Scott Horsley, thanks so much.
13: You're welcome.
0: Last Saturday night's attempted attack on the White House Correspondents Association dinner felt shocking. Gunshots popped, politicians and media figures in formal clothes dove for cover under white cloth tables alongside catering staff and hotel workers. The attacker was stopped before anyone was seriously hurt, and it was, of course, headline news. Here are some other stories from last weekend you may not have heard. The afternoon before the correspondents' dinner, 16-year-old Marquise Byfield was shot and killed inside a deli in Brooklyn. Police say there have been 15 shootings since the beginning of the year just within that precinct. Later that night, 17-year-old Tershawn Foster was shot near a park in Homestead, Florida, just south of Miami. He was airlifted to a hospital and died. Early Saturday morning, 16-year-old Kamari Harrison was shot and killed in an apartment complex in Hope Mills, North Carolina. Her family wrote, "We grieve not

Her family wrote, "We grieve not only the loss of her presence, but also the beautiful life that was still unfolding before us, full of promise, joy, and love." Mid-morning Saturday, a robbery suspect who had been arrested and brought to a hospital on the north side of Chicago allegedly shot two police officers and escaped. Officer John Bartholomew, a 10-year veteran of the department, died. Police Superintendent Larry Snelling told reporters, "This is a very, very extremely dangerous profession, but our officers go out there every single day." Saturday night, just after the Washington, D.C. attack was thwarted, Abdul Salah, who ran Sal's Deli and Grocery with his brothers in New York's East Village, was shot along with another man. Abdul Salah died. He was 28 years old. Ebi Castro, who lives nearby, told New York One, "They're all amazing brothers, honestly. If you were hungry and you didn't have money, they would not let you go hungry." It is discouraging to note that it was an average weekend for gun violence in our times. President Trump has called on the White House Correspondents Association to reschedule the dinner soon with tighter security. But gun violence strikes America every day, threatening those who lack the protections of metal detectors and Secret Service, and who just want to walk safely where they live.

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3: I'm Windsor Johnston with these headlines. Spirit Airlines says it's ceasing operations immediately after years of financial trouble. The airline was facing rising fuel costs, fierce competition from larger airlines, and failed talks over a possible $500 million federal bailout. A federal appeals court is restoring limits on how the abortion pill mifepristone can be prescribed. The Fifth Circuit sided with Louisiana on Friday, blocking telehealth prescriptions and mail delivery. For now, patients must get their medication in person. President Trump says he's not satisfied with Iran's latest proposal to end the war. Speaking to reporters, Trump said Tehran wants a deal, but is asking for terms he can't accept. I'm Windsor Johnston, NPR News in Washington.
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0: This is Weekend Edition from NPR News. I'm Scott Simon. A panel of judges in Louisiana has ended telemedicine access to the abortion pill mifepristone. Yesterday's ruling applies nationally and goes into effect immediately. It's likely to be appealed to the U.S. Supreme Court. Already, one company that makes the drug has filed for an emergency stay. NPR's Selena Simmons-Duffin joins us. Selena, thanks for being with us.
5: Good morning, Scott.
0: And first, what was the Louisiana case about?
5: The case was brought by the state against the Food and Drug Administration. Their argument centered around the FDA's decision to remove an in

0: person requirement for patients receiving mifepristone, one of the medications used for abortion and the management of miscarriages. For decades, patients had to physically go to a clinic or a doctor's office and get the medicine. FDA changed that in 2023 so patients could have the doctor's visit online or over the phone and then receive the medication in the mail. Louisiana has an abortion ban. They argued that FDA allowing mifepristone through the mail undermined their ban. A district court judge put the case on hold in April. Louisiana appealed that decision to the Fifth Circuit Court of Appeals, and a panel of judges on that court agreed with the state, which means that telemedicine access to mifepristone has just ended for the whole country, effective immediately.
1: What does this ruling mean across the country?
0: Yeah, you know, this is a really big deal. First of all, a decision from a panel of judges in New Orleans changed how Americans all over the country can access an FDA-approved medication. That's unprecedented. In terms of abortion access, this severely restricts access in states with abortion bans, but it also affects people in states like California, Maryland, Massachusetts, who have come to rely on telemedicine too. In the almost 4 years since the Supreme Court overturned Roe v. Wade, telemedicine abortion has grown. It's a big part of the reason why the overall number of abortions hasn't gone down at all nationally, despite the state bans. Mifepristone has been found to be safe by FDA. It's been used by something like 7 million patients since it was approved in 2000. And doctors say the in-person requirement is not medically necessary, but now that requirement is back. There is a medication abortion protocol that uses only misoprostol, which is another medication, so doctors could pivot to providing that through telemedicine instead. It's just really hard to know how this is going to go. It's just happened so quickly.
1: Selena, I gather you've talked to many people who've used telemedicine to get mifepristone. What have you learned?
0: You know, one significant thing is that telemedicine has become key for access in remote and rural areas all over the country. I talked to a woman named Julia. We're not using her last name because she fears professional repercussions for sharing her story. In 2024, she lived in a remote part of California in the Sierra Nevadas.
2: I was pregnant, was not planned, did not want to keep it.
0: It was winter, and she was in an area where roads were often unsafe. There were possible landslides. There were no OBGYNs nearby. So she used Planned Parenthood remotely and received the medication in the mail along with instructions.
2: It was very, very clear, easy to understand. I never, was unsure of what to expect.
0: She says she's really grateful she had that option.
1: And Selena, we have to ask, in coming up to the midterm elections, are there political implications?
0: Oh, yes. Democrats have come out swinging after the appeals court decision. Washington Senator Patty Murray called it, quote, infuriating and infantilizing. Many Republicans celebrated this decision. The Trump administration did not respond to my request for comment by airtime. President Trump has been pretty understated on abortion this term, and anti-abortion advocates have noticed and called for him to be more forceful. Here's Mary Ziegler. She's an expert in the legal history of abortion at UC Davis.
3: This is the most consequential, potentially in some ways, ruling we've had since Dobbs from a lower court. And that's going to require every politician to weigh in. And it doesn't really leave the Trump administration the option of doing nothing anymore.
0: She says this decision is going to send shockwaves through medicine, through politics, and we're just at the beginning.
1: And NPR's Selena Simmons Duffin, thanks so much.
0: You're welcome.
1: The U.S. is going to need about 130% more electricity by 2030 to meet the demands of the boom in artificial intelligence. Tech companies and the federal government are investing billions in new nuclear power plants. One now under construction in Wyoming just got a federal license, and its backers say it will prove the advanced technology makes nuclear plants safer and quicker to build. And NPR's Kirk Sigler paid a visit.
4: The infamous Wyoming wind is whipping an American flag hoisted above the construction site of what's only the fourth nuclear reactor to be built in the U.S. this century. One of the first in a new generation of advanced designs.
5: And that's where the reactor goes.
4: Washington state-based Terra Power, founded by Bill Gates, says this will be the first of many, part of a new nuclear renaissance they want to bring to longtime energy exporting states like Wyoming, Meet CEO Chris Levesque with his bright smile and a bundle of enthusiasm about all things advanced nuclear.
6: You know, we weren't even allowed to do excavation in this footprint out here until we got the NRC license.
4: The Nuclear Regulatory Commission gave TerraPower final approval to begin construction in March. Now, this capped 5 years of studies and safety demonstrations and a decision to site the plant in Kemmerer, Wyoming, which won bids over numerous other western towns.
7: There's a whole different story to begin with, is having communities vying for a nuclear power plant, you know, because the old story on nuclear was more of a not in my backyard thing.
4: Levesque, who came to TerraPower after a career in the legacy nuclear industry, thinks new technologies and demand for low-emission power is changing this. Almost everything here will be buried underground, and they'll use liquid sodium metal instead of water to cool the reactor.
7: And I'd have to say milestones like this really show people that, yeah, this is a new technology, but we're doing it. We're hitting our milestones. It's real, and people can start to work this into their plans.
4: Once online in 2031, Levesque says this plant will make enough electricity for a utility to power almost 500,000 homes in nearby Salt Lake City. And TerraPower has agreements with Meta to build up to 8 more reactors to power the company's data centers specifically.
7: Since we were selected by Department of Energy, we've had a project going for 5 years. That's switched administrations, switched parties, switched multiple controls of Congress.
4: The Biden administration's infrastructure law fronted half of the costs of construction, about $2 billion. Wyoming's Republican senators voted against that bill, but the state is eagerly courting nuclear energy plants and new uranium mines. Same with neighboring Idaho and Utah, where Governor Spencer Cox recently staged a press conference in the barren scrubland west of Salt Lake City.
8: If you are serious about energy abundance, you have to be serious about nuclear energy.
4: Cox was unveiling Utah's application to be one of the U.S. Department of Energy's new nuclear hubs, billed as a nuclear life cycle innovation campus, where they'd enrich nuclear fuel, recycle it, and store its waste that could come from the Kemmerer plant one day.
8: This should not be controversial. America built the nuclear industry.
4: But nuclear still is controversial, especially in the West, with its legacy of abandoned uranium mines and radioactive waste, particularly in Indian country. And Salt Lake City was downwind from the Cold War-era nuclear weapons test sites.
9: This area has been considered a sacrifice zone for a long time. And I
4: Lexi Tudenham of the group Heal Utah is alarmed that Utah wants to put a nuclear hub here, about 10 miles from the western shore of the drying Great Salt Lake. She says nuclear is being rebranded as green, but what about the waste?
9: Bill Gates is paying for this first one. We as taxpayers are also paying for this first one, I will say. But what about the next one, the next one, the next one? How much are we going to be on the hook for as taxpayers and as ratepayers as we go down this path?
4: TerraPower says, like conventional nuclear reactors, its new plant in Wyoming will store its spent fuel on-site until a permanent repository is approved by the feds. They say it's safe, and the advanced nuclear tech produces less waste than legacy plants. In Wyoming, the country's top coal-producing state, one thing that's not in dispute is that Kemmerer is eager for any sort of energy boom. When the West Coast divested from coal, national headlines all but wrote off this town of 3,000 as dying. Today, City Administrator Brian Muir says there's relief and optimism. Hundreds of skilled jobs are being created.
10: I'll just say, when Bill Gates came here, he talked about our high energy IQ. We know about all forms of energy and the benefits and the costs and the risks and the footprints and all of that. We understand that.
4: Muir says Kemmerer is already lobbying TerraPower to build a second nuclear plant here. Kirk Sigler, NPR News.
1: You'll spy something rare at the entrance to the Boston Public Library at Copley Square, a phone booth. And if you go into the booth and pick up the silver payphone receiver, it'll dial a number, and this is what you'll hear.
11: This booth is for anonymously sharing problems, or feelings, or lingering questions, just like you would to an advice column.
1: Since February, there have been more than 1,000 calls.
12: How can I make my boyfriend propose to me without being too pushy but still being polite?
1: The project is called The Telebooth, that's T-E-L-L, And it was created by Meredith Goldstein, an advice columnist at the Boston Globe, who joins us now. Meredith, thanks so much for being with us.
13: Thank you for having me.
1: What made you think we need a phone booth in 2026?
13: I am 48. Part of my life is with the cell phone, and I had a small era where people used payphones. But I grew up as a child seeing phone booths on screen. So Superman would run into a phone booth. Bill and Ted's Excellent Adventure, there's this time travel element to a phone booth, and it's very confessional-like. You close the door and there's privacy. So part of this experiment was making an accessible booth, but also one where you shut the door and had a second to think.
1: And what can you tell us about the messages? What's the range of things you hear about?
13: I was shocked. People go in there and they think they have nothing to say. They're going in for the novelty. They're picking up the phone. They see it more as an Instagram possibility. Then they pick up the phone and they wait one beat, and then they tell me everything. They tell me about friendships that they miss. They tell me about problems in their relationship. Some people are very excited to tell me happy things about how much they love a partner. From about 3 to 8 p.m., it's college students, which should not shock me because they're at the Boston Public Library studying. They'll tell me about academic stresses. But a lot of young people talk about community building and how scared they are to find friends, reach out to people. They're DMing each other on a social media platform, but they don't know if they've made a real human connection. I just feel like a fly on the wall and very grateful that people are sharing their human experiences in a way that makes me feel a lot less alone about my own problems.
1: And what happens to the messages?
13: So I have told people, as an advice columnist and relationship journalist, I will take your question and I will respond to it in the column if that's what you want. There are some people who just want to scream into the void, and that's okay too. I've actually had a lot of people just go in there and sing, which I think is their own therapy. But people will ask, you know, I'm really wondering if I should move in with my partner and I'm scared and here's why. And I will put that in the advice column. And frankly, I think these are people who might never write into an advice column otherwise, but they feel safe in this phone booth to ask the question they may be afraid to write down.
1: As a Law and Order fan, I have to ask you this. Anybody confess to a crime?
13: No one has confessed to a crime. I am also a huge Law and Order fan, so I love that you asked that. No one has confessed to a crime, but people have confessed to not liking people they have brought to the library. We've had a bunch of people say, I really don't like my best friend. They're standing right outside the phone booth. And this, I shouldn't laugh, but I have to a little bit. They're venting. And I will also say that there are plenty of tourists in Boston who use this phone booth around the Boston Marathon. So many people from out of town. Those people share the most because they're on vacation. So they feel very free with their feelings. And that's been a riot for me to hear some of these messages.
1: What do you think these messages say about us these days?
13: I think we're all moving too quickly. I think everybody feels that way. And so often all it takes is 5 seconds to take a deep breath and then think, what am I feeling? What am I thinking? And sometimes we need a physical space to do that. So closing the door and saying, okay, I actually do have something on my mind. I think it tells me that we're all longing for connection and sometimes afraid or lazy about taking the next step. So many of these people are saying, I have friends. I just don't call them. So maybe with that, maybe saying it out loud means they'll do it.
1: Meredith Goldstein of the Boston Globe, thank you so much for being with us.
13: Thank you for having me.
1: And you're listening to Weekend Edition from NPR News. A Louisiana man who spent over 28 years wrongfully incarcerated recently won an election to be New Orleans' next clerk of criminal court, but the Republican state legislature eliminated his position before he could take office on Monday. From New Orleans, Eve Abrams reports on the rush to revamp New Orleans courts.
14: On November 15, 2025, election night, an exuberant crowd gathered to celebrate Calvin Duncan, Orleans Parish's newly elected clerk. Duncan trounced the incumbent, pulling in nearly 70% of the vote. He was supposed to take office May 4th. At his recent swearing-in, Duncan said this culminated decades of struggle.
15: My journey pretty much started in 1982 when I actually got arrested and brought back to New Orleans to stand trial.
14: For murder, a murder Duncan knew nothing about. He was 19. While in jail awaiting trial, he began studying law, which would become a lifelong passion. Duncan was found guilty and sentenced to life at Angola State Penitentiary.
15: I applied for the job as being a jailhouse lawyer. And one of the problems that we had, we was entitled to get access to our records, not to fight our case, but to see what was going on. And I couldn't get records.
14: Duncan dreamed of changing the system by becoming clerk of court to help people get their records. Duncan was finally released in 2011 with the help of the Innocence Project New Orleans. He was later exonerated. In 2023, he earned a law degree. He finally felt qualified to run for his dream job, clerk of criminal court, who is also in charge of elections. But earlier this spring, Republican State Senator Jay Morris introduced bills to revamp New Orleans courts. They eliminate several judgeships and combine New Orleans' civil clerk of court and its criminal clerk of court, eliminating Duncan's position. Here's Morris introducing his bill.
16: As I think most of you know by now, Orleans Parish is the only parish in the state that has two clerks of court. Everybody else has one.
14: Morris says his bill is about efficiency, but New Orleans has had two clerks for nearly 150 years. Royce Duplessis, a Democrat representing New Orleans, says the bills are meant to assert control over the Democratic city and keep Duncan from taking office. He questioned Morris's motive.
17: If we needed to consolidate the offices so bad, why wasn't this bill brought last year?
16: Well, I don't know. I didn't think about bringing it last year. And this is in the governor's package.
14: The governor's package, meaning Governor Jeff Landry, also a Republican, wanted the bills. Morris says he has nothing personal against Duncan. For his part, Duncan says he'll seek election again whenever he has the opportunity.
15: I'm going to always run for the office that's going to be responsible for making sure that records in criminal cases and evidence in criminal cases are properly stored and preserved. They could name it whatever they want. I'm going to be there to make sure that what happened to me never happened to nobody else.
14: Duncan has filed a federal lawsuit against the governor, saying the new law that keeps him from taking office is unconstitutional. For NPR News, I'm Eve Abrams in New Orleans.

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1: In his new Netflix special, comedian Sheng Wang elevates mundane moments like picking a toothbrush into punchlines.
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1: I'm Windsor Johnston with these headlines. A federal appeals court is reinstating nationwide restrictions on how the abortion pill mifepristone can be prescribed, blocking telehealth access. For now, patients must receive the prescription in person. The ruling is expected to be challenged in the U.S. Supreme Court. President Trump says hostilities with Iran have terminated. On the 60-day deadline, Trump argued he doesn't need congressional approval to continue operations. Democrats say U.S. involvement is still unauthorized as the U.S. military continues to block Iranian ports. At the same time, the president has announced plans to withdraw thousands of U.S. troops from Germany and potentially other European countries. He's also announcing new tariffs on European cars of 25%. I'm Windsor Johnston, NPR News in Washington.
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0: This is Weekend Edition from NPR News. I'm Scott Simon. The Kentucky Derby will be run for the 152nd time at Churchill Downs this weekend. Once more, B.J. Lederman, who writes our theme music, is not entered. And the prize money for horse owners during this week's biggest races is a record $19.1 million. Justin Hicks with Louisville Public Media reports a good chunk of that prize money comes from gambling that happens far away from the track.
5: About 5 miles from Churchill Downs in downtown Louisville is Derby City Gaming. It's a big hall owned by the racetrack with nearly 500 brightly flashing machines. And they have themes like pandas and eagles on them, but not a single horse in sight. And to most people, they look like slots. Now I've got $40 just burning a hole in my pocket, so I settle in at an electronic roulette machine with a real ball and wheel and bet $3 on even.
6: Come on, even number. 35, great.
5: Travers Manley is with the Kentucky Horse Racing and Gaming Corporation, which regulates places like these. He says I shouldn't be fooled by the big red neon sign above my head that says roulette.
7: This is not a ball spinning on the roulette wheel. This is just another entertaining representation of a historical horse race.
5: What he means is that somewhere deep inside the guts of this game, a horse race from the past is playing out and then gets translated into the results of this not-roulette-roulette wheel. In Kentucky, only horse tracks like Churchill Downs can own games like these, and they have to be based on racing. Travers says just last year, people wagered more than $11 billion on these machines.
7: The increase in the amount of money coming from the historical horse racing and the purses going up, that has had a major impact.
5: An impact on the quality of horses at Kentucky tracks. Experts say that's because these historic horse race machines are a subsidy of sorts for the racing industry. And because of them, Kentucky is now able to offer more prize money to horse owners than any other state. For NPR News, I'm Justin Hicks in Louisville.
0: Last year's wildfires in Los Angeles devastated the Pacific Palisades. Houses burnt, beloved businesses shuttered, including the near-century-old local paper, the Palisadian Post. But now the paper's coming back on its 98th anniversary. The Pali Post, as it's nicknamed, will relaunch on Monday, May 4th. And joining us are the paper's new owners, Tim and Laura Schneider. Thank you both so much for being with us.
6: Thank you so much.
8: Thank you, Scott. It's an honor to be with you.
0: A lot of people are trying to get out of the newspaper business. What led you back into it now?
8: Well, we're longtime residents of Pacific Palisades. And when news broke in December that our town paper would be shuttered, it was sort of the last blow that we could stand. So Laura and I reached out immediately to the previous owner. Both of us happened to have backgrounds in the publishing industry, and we had a love of the paper. In fact, Laura, wouldn't you say that the Palisadian Post was really one of the reasons we moved to Pacific Palisades?
6: Oh, absolutely. There are a lot of reasons to love the Palisades. It's beautiful. Its community is close-knit. But one of the reasons that we fell in love with the Palisades was because it had this treasure of a small town newspaper that focused on local people and local stories.
8: And certainly after the fire, we felt like there was never a more urgent need to have an authoritative fact-checked source of information for the community. So we really felt it was part of the civic infrastructure of Pacific Palisades that needed to be rebuilt.
0: There must be a lot of important things going on now with people trying to rebuild and moving back and sometimes moving out and all kinds of personal stories.
8: The reality is that a lot of people are still waiting on their final insurance settlements. And that means that they don't know yet whether they'll be able to rebuild. They don't know whether they'll be able to move back. The fire forced Palisadians into a lot of different places. According to our subscriber data, we have people from Pacific Palisades living in 33 states across the country, scattered along the California coast. And we see the Palisadian Post as a way to reconnect Palisadians and let them know what's going on in their hometown.
0: I understand your son was once profiled in the Palisadian Post.
6: Yes, indeed he was. Palisadians mark the milestones of their lives, of their children's lives, in the pages of the Palisadian Post. Our son had a lemonade stand on the 4th of July, and he raised money to support the local library. And that was the kind of story that the Palisadian Post covered, in addition to covering the important news that must be covered. The small stories matter too, and they're going to be a big part of why I think people return home. They're the stories of our lives.
0: How are you going to make money in the newspaper business these days?
8: We've decided to go with this digital-first approach. And instead of selling advertising, we're talking to the leadership of the local community about partnerships, seeing as how we plan to reach more than 20,000 Palisadians, regardless of where they may be living temporarily. We see that as a great opportunity for local businesses and other institutions to reach those Palisadians in a way that they haven't been able to since the fire.
0: What should we look forward to in the edition coming up?
8: The first thing we're going to do is catch the community up, because we have been away for a while. As part of our acquisition of the Palisadian Post, we've become the conservators of the town's archives. None of the archives of this newspaper were harmed in the fire. And so now a vital part of our mission is to make those archives available to Palisadians, and we're working on digitizing. One of the regular features will be photographs that we're finding in the archives that aren't necessarily marked, where we'll be asking our readers for help in identifying the people that we're showing on our new website.
6: And we have some really lovely local voices who will be writing for the Palisadian Post, talking about what it's been like these past, almost 18 months now. You know, the struggles and the challenges and, you know, the successes. I think that's going to be a real source of pleasure and joy for people hearing those stories, because that's how we connect. That's part of being human. So I think that's something that I, in particular, am looking forward to.
0: Tim and Laura Schneider, they put out the Palisadian Post back this week. Thank you so much for being with us. Good luck.
8: Thank you very much, Scott.
6: Thank you so much.
0: Paul Auster once told his wife and partner of 43 years, Siri Hustvedt, that he wanted to live on as a ghost. And he had habits each page and just about every phrase and breath ever haunting. There is no way around that word. Memoir, Ghost Stories, which recounts their lives and the loss of Paul. The great novelist died in 2024 at the age of 77, a little over a year after being diagnosed with cancer. Of course, Paul Auster wrote the New York Trilogy, The Music of Chance, The Book of Illusions, and other acclaimed novels. Siri Hustvedt is also the author of poetry, essays, and 7 novels, including The Blazing World. She joins us from New York. Siri, thank you so much for being with us.
9: Well, thank you for having me, Scott.
0: I would like to ask you to read a section.
9: Okay.
0: And it's eloquent, but maybe tough, if you were willing.
9: I am. On Sunday, May 19th, I made the following note. Siri Hustvedt walks around the house and talks to herself. She asks a question and answers it. The woman who now conducts a dialogue alone is subject to intermittent collapse. Only seconds after she smiled over a witty remark she had made to herself, she looks at his chair in the dining room, the blue chair where he ate breakfast every morning and ate dinner every night, the chair underneath which are scratches in the floorboards, because he sat heavily in that chair and sometimes moved it while he was sitting. The scratches that annoyed her before he died are now traces of his body's living weight after he died. She buckles over, and with her arms folded across her chest, she howls at the insensate walls. I want you back. I want you back.
0: Thank you so much for reading that. You talk about something called cognitive splintering in the
9: yes.
0: book. What was that like for you? What is it like for you?
9: It was very clear to me that I would miss him terribly, and I knew I would grieve, but I really wasn't prepared for the interference with memory, how totally disoriented I was for quite a while. I did a lot of reading about grief, and there is sometimes an effect on a part of the brain called the hippocampus that is strongly associated with memory. And I have felt in the 2 years now since Paul has been dead that my memory has actually improved.
0: You were two writers who read each other's work to each other as you worked.
9: Yes.
0: Did that always promote domestic tranquility?
9: Well, I've thought about this a lot because, you know, the criticisms could be from time to time quite dramatic. Now, I think when criticism rests on a bed of mutual respect, it's much easier to take. So we didn't have a lot of hurt feelings or crying in the chairs where we read to each other. I think we both knew that the other was for the project entirely.
0: The book's been called a kind of patchwork quilt, and it includes love letters, emails, meditations. I found myself especially moved by letters that Paul wrote to your grandson, Miles.
9: Yes.
0: What did you find in those letters that Miles was, and I guess maybe still is, too young to read?
9: Oh, yes, he's just a little over 2. He is not literate yet. And Paul was writing to an imaginary young man, Miles, to tell Miles something about his family. And my impulse to put the 35 pages that Paul was able to finish of what he thought could be a small book into my book was also to preserve our family, but also the dialogue that Paul and I had for 43 years together.
0: As you know, Siri, we have to ask about a great sadness, tragedy.
9: Yes.
0: In your life and Paul's, your granddaughter, Ruby, died in 2021. A medical examiner determined she died of heroin and fentanyl.
9: Yes.
0: And your son, Daniel, was charged in connection with her death. And hours after being released on bail, he overdosed.
9: Yes. It's a terrible story.
0: You had to go through that in the glare of a lot of publicity, didn't you?
9: These were horrible things. And when I wrote this book, I knew it would be deeply dishonest not to include that story because Paul loved his son. It was a deeply fraught and difficult relation. But nevertheless, I wanted to put it in the book without that story overwhelming the book.
0: Wow. Among the many discoveries in this book, perhaps the least important, well, maybe not, I didn't know that Paul was once offered a chance to do a television ad for American beef in Japan.
9: I can't remember the exact sum, but it was a great deal of money, and we were not rich people. And so, you know, I thought, well, he'll never do it, which he didn't, of course. He never did that kind of thing. I think his integrity was too ferocious. He wasn't going to smile about American beef in Japan, even though most people in his own country wouldn't have seen it, of course.
0: I was about to point that out. My gosh. What
9: he
0: would the rest
9: have done
0: of us
9: it
0: know?
9: Incognito.
0: As we noted, Paul said he wanted to live on as a ghost. Has he?
9: Well, he did for me. He told me that several times before he died. And on the day we buried Paul at a small funeral in Greenwood Cemetery in Brooklyn, there was a small after-burial event here at the house. And at one point, I just left and went upstairs into our bedroom. And I had a remarkable experience. I felt Paul's presence coming up the stairs and walking into the bedroom, looking at me to make sure I was all right. And I was filled with joy. And then he left. Now, presences, it turns out, are not unusual in grieving people. It was joyous. It was a great thing.
0: Does it hold that the closer you are, the harder it is to be without?
9: I think it's true. You know, if a human being has the capacity for love, that person is going to grieve. And the more powerful those feelings, the greater the intimacy, I think, the more profound the grief.
0: Siri Hustvedt, her new book, memoir for 43 years with her husband, Paul Auster, is Ghost Stories. Thank you so much for being with us.
9: Oh, thank you, Scott. It was very nice. Thank you so much.
0: And this is Weekend Edition from NPR News. I'm Scott Simon.
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0: From NPR News in Washington, D.C., this is Weekend Edition. I'm Scott Simon. This hour, the head of the Black Caucus of the Mississippi Legislature on this week's Supreme Court decision on redistricting. Then Iran's economy 2 months into war. Then Howard Bryant with sports, NBA playoffs. And then some of baseball's richest teams are striking out early in the season. Then Arturo Sandoval, the Cuban-born jazz great, and his son, Turi, on making music together.
1: Sometimes you play the ballad, sometimes you see a couple of ladies in the audience with tears in their eyes. I say, thanks God. I get to their soul.
0: First, our newscast is Saturday, May 2nd, 2026.
2: Live from NPR News in Washington, I'm Winter Johnston. A legal challenge led by Louisiana over access to the abortion pill mifepristone is likely headed to the U.S.

0: Supreme Court. On Friday, the Fifth Circuit Court of Appeals sided with the state blocking telehealth prescriptions. That means for now, patients in every state must receive the medication in person. NPR's Selena Simmons-Duffin reports.
1: Louisiana has an abortion ban. They argued that FDA allowing mifepristone through the mail undermined their ban. A district court judge put the case on hold in April. Louisiana appealed that decision to the Fifth Circuit Court of Appeals, and a panel of judges on that court agreed with the state, which means that telemedicine access to mifepristone has just ended for the whole country, effective immediately.
0: That's NPR's Selena Simmons-Duffin reporting. Spirit Airlines is going out of business, canceling all flights and shutting down immediately. The budget carrier had been struggling for years, squeezed by higher jet fuel prices, tougher competition, and a failed push for a $500 million federal bailout. Aviation expert Henry Hartfelt says the sudden collapse is leaving passengers stuck and looking for other travel options.
2: If you pay for your ticket with a credit card, your bank or credit card issuer should issue you a refund after the airline shuts down. If you've paid cash or redeemed frequent flyer miles, unfortunately, you're out of luck. You have no way of getting your cash back or your frequent flyer miles refunded.
0: Industry analysts say losing a low-cost airline like Spirit could send ticket prices higher. That pressure is building as jet fuel prices climb alongside the war in Iran. Transportation Secretary Sean Duffy says United, Delta, JetBlue, Southwest are all capping ticket prices for Spirit customers who now need to rebook canceled flights. President Trump delivered a campaign-style speech to senior citizens in Florida last night. NPR's Franco Ordonez has more.
3: Speaking to voters in the retirement community of the Villages, President Trump boasted of the tax benefits and decreases in prescription drug prices that came out of his signature tax and spending bill that passed last year.
4: We're also taking care of the financial health of our seniors. As you have probably seen, the 401ks and retirement accounts of millions of American seniors are skyrocketing like never before.
3: The war in Iran has pulled much of Trump's focus away from domestic priorities. The White House insists, though, that the administration remains focused on his affordability agenda. But gas prices this week hit a new high, and polls show Americans increasingly disapprove of the president's handling of the economy. Franco Ordonez, NPR News.
0: You're listening to NPR News from Washington. The Pentagon says the U.S. will withdraw about 5,000 troops from Germany within the next year. The Pentagon says the decision reflects changing operational needs and conditions on the ground. President Trump has previously threatened to pull troops from NATO allies amid tensions over the war in the Middle East. Safety measures are being ramped up across Louisville for the Kentucky Derby later today. Karen Czar with member station WUKY reports.
5: The Kentucky Derby typically draws more than 150,000 racing fans to Churchill Downs, making it one of the largest single-day sporting events in the world. Governor Andy Beshear said officials have implemented a multi-layered security plan at the racetrack.
6: Having been behind the curtain, the level of security at the Kentucky Derby is really significant, is state-of-the-art, and involves all levels of government, including the federal government.
5: Owners, staff, and fans will pass through security screenings and metal detectors and can expect an increased police presence, including patrols on horseback. For NPR News, I'm Karen Czar in Lexington.
0: 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Officials say the move is aimed at expanding local news coverage and cutting costs as public media faces growing financial pressure. The combined organization will reach more than 1.3 million people a week. I'm Windsor Johnston, NPR News in Washington.
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10: This is Weekend Edition from NPR News. I'm Scott Simon. Thank you for being with us. The U.S. Supreme Court decision this week was the latest blow to the 1965 Voting Rights Act. There are at least 15 congressional districts where black lawmakers could lose their seats due to the ruling. Louisiana suspended its House primaries, and yesterday two more Republican-controlled states, Alabama and Tennessee, moved toward redrawing congressional maps. But the ruling is also likely to shape voting for state-level offices. Mississippi has the largest percentage of black voters in the country. At a special session later this month, state lawmakers will consider redrawing state Supreme Court districts. State Representative Kabir Karim is chairman of the Mississippi Legislative Black Caucus. He joins us now. Thanks for being with us.
11: Thank you. Thank you for having me on your show.
10: What was your reaction to the Supreme Court decision?
11: Well, look, it's not like we didn't know it was coming down, but to be in this moment in history when that verdict came down yesterday was very stunning, shocking. And you couldn't help but think about those giants of individuals whose shoulders we all stand on, who paid the ultimate sacrifice for me to even be in the legislature and for that decision to come down like it did. And the impact it's going to have on black people is devastating.
10: What about the argument, and I'm sure you've heard it, that the demographics in Mississippi are different today in 2026 than they were in the mid-1960s, and to achieve representation of a certain race is just wrong?
11: Well, you know, I would differ with that argument. You know, people have died for us to have the right to vote. And in some instances, the South, particularly Mississippi, is still the same as it was in the 60s, the mindset and voter representation. So I would argue and differ with that opinion.
10: The governor, Tate Reeves, is Republican, has called a special session of the legislature a few weeks from now. What are you expecting?
11: You know the governor has the discretion to, when he calls a special session, he has the discretion to put whatever he liked on the legislative agenda. After that ruling, everything is on the table, so we have to be prepared for everything.
10: What effect do you believe this decision will have?
11: Voting power, black representation, not voting or not having someone to speak to the needs and concerns of your community and represents your interests. That's what the voting rights was all about. We just start having democracy in 1965. And here in Mississippi, we cannot tell you the number of bodies in the bottom of rivers and lakes, folks hung from trees, people shot, people dying just for us to have this right. And here we are in 2026 having discussion that should have been dealt with generations ago. You know, I serve in a body where the first black legislator was elected in 1967. He took his seat in 1968. His name was Robert G. Clark, and they would not even seat him. And when they did decide to seat him in 1968, they took his desk out the front door of the Capitol and they sawed it in half. And for 8 years, he sat by himself as a black caucus of one. Now today, I am chairman of a caucus of 58, and we're still going through those same struggles. So he himself, our leader emeritus, Robert G. Clark, is probably turning over in his grave right now with tears for us to be facing this particular fight and this decision that has just been rendered that will not only turn the clock back, but has the possibility of people who want to do ill will to this 40% of black folks here in the state of Mississippi. They have the opportunity to do so with this decision by the U.S. Supreme Court.
10: Benny Thompson is currently the one black member of Congress from Mississippi. He's a very noted legislator. Is his seat in trouble?
11: I don't know, but we're going to fight with every resource to make sure that we fight and defend his congressional seat and representation. We should not even be having this conversation. Black folks have to have some sense of representation in the state of Mississippi, but they don't want us to have anything, any black representation, black voting power, nothing. And I think that's, I don't think that's proper. I don't think that's right.
10: Mississippi State Representative Kabir Kareem speaking with us from the State House in Jackson. Thank you so much for being with us, Representative.
11: Thank you for the opportunity.
10: President Trump has rejected an offer by Iran to end the mutual blockade of the Strait of Hormuz, separating it from nuclear negotiations. The president told reporters on Wednesday.
12: Now they have to cry uncle. That's all they have to do. Just say, we give up. We give up. But their economy is really in trouble. It's a dead economy.
10: What exactly do we know about Iran's economy right now? Javad Salahi Esfahani is a professor of economics at Virginia Tech, and he joins us now. Professor, thanks so much for being with us.
13: Thank you for having me.
10: Iran's economy was struggling before this war. There was high inflation, currency devaluation, mass demonstrations in the streets. What about now?
13: Well, it's got to be much worse because of 30-odd days of bombing has destroyed much of the industrial capacity, but it hasn't quite affected living standards, or at least hasn't caused hunger, which is something you get during the revolution. But we anticipate that when the war is over, there's going to be a lot of unhappiness, and there'll be more information about what's going on. All we see now are prices that are rising very rapidly. And we wonder how it's affecting the consumption of the poor.
10: What Iran's deputy labor minister said, at least 1 million jobs have been lost since the start of the war, perhaps another 1 million lost in the informal economy, and some estimates put that number closer to 4 million. Do those numbers, plus inflation, and the loss of millions of dollars daily in trade, is that enough to make Iran, say, the uncle President Trump wants?
13: Is going to make life very miserable, but I don't know if it'll go far. Iranians are proud people, and they have withstood 8 years of war against Iraq, which was, by the way, partially aided by the United States in the 1980s. The economic conditions were worse at that time than they are now. So I don't know where is the so-called breaking point. Mm-hmm. The unemployment numbers that you mentioned are probably on the mark. I would suspect that 2 million is the minimum of the number of jobs lost, and is a ticking clock because job losses lead to more job losses because it cuts demand. More industries can go under. So they are looking at a fairly bleak situation in terms of jobs. What they are doing now to maintain living standards or consumption standards is put cash in people's accounts. That's something that they came up with 15 years ago, and it's very effective. Every Iranian family has an ATM card and has a bank account that the government can deposit money into it instantaneously. The problem is that the money isn't backed by production. So the more money they put there to help the poor maintain their consumption standards, the higher will be the prices the next day. And I don't know how long this can go on. Mm-hmm. It all depends on the inventories of food they have. In some sense, what we are observing is a race between two inventories, inventories of food supplies inside Iran and inventories of gasoline, fertilizer, and other goods in the rest of the world.
10: Economists often see the circumstances of conflicts and upheavals coming before the rest of us do. If this situation continues, do you see the possibility of civil unrest, even an uprising in Iran, fomented by the war?
13: Well, that's a very difficult question, but we do know that Iran has changed as a result of the war. Before the war, sanctions were hurting individual consumption very seriously. We know from very good data that Iranians publish every year that the calorie intake, protein intake dropped by one third in the last 15 years under sanctions. Now, what's interesting about sanctions is that people didn't quite believe it was sanctions. Sometimes or often they believed they blamed the government, its corruption, its mismanagement. Mm-hmm. And the war has changed that because now they can see that the difficulties are quite related to this aerial bombardment by the United States and Israel. So I think the government is kind of a little bit off the hook in terms of blame for why the situation is so bad, unless they are willing to say that Iran was unreasonable and should

0: accepted the terms, and unfortunately the language that President Trump uses is so against Iranian sense of nationalism that it's very hard for Iranians to think that their government should surrender completely to outside forces because of the war. I don't think that will happen.
1: Well, and let me try and underscore what you just said. If the United States had hoped to make Iranians rise up against the government, the result of the war so far has been to make them depend more and support the government.
0: Yes, that's true. And I think what is happening is that the government is, which was blamed for economic conditions and for repression in general, is now appearing as a savior, is trying to protect the people. Every day they're announcing there's more money being deposited, we are doing this, we are doing that. And I think that has made the population, which at the beginning may have been interested in the invasion, thinking that it would regime change, and it doesn't happen.
1: Thank you, Professor Javad Salahi Esfahani. 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
5: I'm Windsor Johnston with these headlines. Spirit Airlines has shut down operations after failing to secure a last-minute bailout. All flights are canceled, leaving passengers scrambling and thousands of jobs at risk. The collapse comes after rising fuel costs tied to the war in Iran and ongoing financial struggles. A legal fight over access to the abortion pill mifepristone is likely headed to the U.S. Supreme Court. The Fifth Circuit sided with Louisiana on Friday, blocking telehealth prescriptions. For now, patients nationwide must receive the medication in person. The 152nd Kentucky Derby runs today at Churchill Downs in Louisville, Kentucky. Renegade is the early favorite in this year's race, which kicks off the Triple Crown season. I'm Windsor Johnston, NPR News in Washington.
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1: This is Weekend Edition from NPR News. I'm Scott Simon. Spirit Airlines is no more. The struggling ultra-low-cost carrier ceased operations overnight. That comes as the aviation industry faces stiff headwinds because of soaring jet fuel costs, forcing airlines to cut their schedules and hike fares. NPR transportation correspondent Joel Rose joins us. Joel, thanks so much for being with us.
7: Hey, Scott.
1: Let's begin with Spirit. Why'd they go out of business?
7: High fuel costs certainly did not help. I mean, as you said, the whole industry has been dealing with a spike in the price of jet fuel since the beginning of the war in Iran, which has disrupted the supply of crude oil and jet fuel coming out of the Persian Gulf. That's driven up the price of jet fuel worldwide. Even in the U.S., which is a net exporter of jet fuel, the price has nearly doubled in the past 2 months. That is putting pressure on all airlines, really. But in the case of Spirit, problems really ran much deeper than that.
1: How so?
7: Well, the airline has been in trouble for years. It was a pioneer of the ultra-low-cost business model, where airlines keep their fares way down by stripping away the amenities that travelers had previously taken for granted and then charging extra for them.

0: time. That's not a model for everybody, but it did make flying accessible for a lot of people who otherwise could not afford it. And for a while, Spirit made money, but then the big legacy carriers created their own versions. They called basic economy fares, and Spirit had hit hard times. It tried to merge with a bigger airline, JetBlue, but the Justice Department sued to block the merger. Since then, Spirit has filed for bankruptcy twice. In recent weeks, the airline sought a $500 million federal bailout from the Trump administration, but those talks failed to yield a deal. And finally, Spirit ran out of money. The airline announced early this morning that it has ceased operations after more than 30 years. Spirit says anyone who booked flights directly with the airline will automatically get a refund, though if you booked with a voucher or a credit, it is not clear yet if you're going to get compensation for that. And some other airlines have agreed to cap their fares for travelers who were holding tickets with Spirit.
1: How about other U.S. airlines? What are they doing about the higher fuel prices?
0: Well, airline CEOs have been asked a version of that question a lot on earnings calls over the last few weeks. Those higher costs are going to eat into their profits or make it harder for airlines to turn a profit at all this year. But there are some things that the airlines can do to manage the costs. I talked about this with Shai Gilad. He's a former airline pilot, now professor of management at Georgetown University.
2: We see that they're cutting flights, they're raising prices, they're adjusting capacity on different routes. And they have very good capability to do that through technology. What it really comes down to is managing capacity to deal with this kind of volatility.
0: And Gilad says airlines do have some levers they can pull for that.
1: Like what?
0: Well, they can cut flights. They can trim their schedules. The big legacy carriers can also change which planes they fly on a given route to manage their capacity. And all of the airlines are trying to some extent to pass higher fuel costs onto their customers in the form either of fare hikes or higher bag fees. And customers do seem to be willing to pay, at least so far. But U.S. airlines say they are watching demand very closely and that they'll be ready to make deeper cuts to flights later in the year if it makes sense to do that.
1: Of course, Joel, what does this mean for people who are still planning summer travel?
0: Nothing good. I mean, even if the U.S. and Israeli war with Iran were to stop tomorrow, oil prices are likely going to stay high for a while. And airlines are not going to be in a hurry to lower their fares back to pre-war levels. Airline leaders have signaled they expect some of these price hikes to stick even into next year. So the advice I'm hearing is don't wait. If you have not booked your summer tickets yet, just go ahead. It is not worth waiting to see if those prices come down.
1: Thank you. NPR's Joel Rose.
0: You're welcome.
1: And now it's time for sports. NBA playoffs. And in baseball, do you necessarily follow the money? And the world's best hockey player out in the first round, sports writer Howard Bryant joins us. Howard, thanks so much for being with us.
3: Good morning, Scott Simon. How are you?
1: I'm fine, thanks, my friend. First round of the NBA playoffs almost over. Western Conference has already wrapped things up with a 5-6 game series. The Los Angeles Lakers advance to the second round, 98-78. Over the Houston Rockets last night. LeBron, 25 points, I believe. He looked like he was almost 18 again. The Eastern Conference, we have three game sevens this weekend. Philadelphia at Boston today, Orlando at Detroit, Toronto at Cleveland tomorrow. The Raptors won in overtime last night. What do you make of that first round?
3: Yeah, I make a lot of volatility for certain. Well, the Boston Celtics, everybody's panicking up here simply because You don't blow a 3-1 lead, which the Celtics are in danger of doing if they lose today to Philadelphia. Credit to the 76ers. They were down. They were down by 13 points in an elimination game in Game 5 and haven't trailed since. They've been great. And so that is going to be a fantastic series. Joel Embiid is back. What happened last night in Orlando was something nobody had ever seen before. Unbelievable collapse by the Orlando Magic. They had a 3-1 lead over the Detroit Pistons. They're at home last night. They are up by 24 points. Everything is looking great, and they collapsed. They shot. They missed 21 straight shots there and didn't score in real time in an hour in a basketball game. It is unreal. And now they are going to play a game seven in Detroit, and obviously the surprise of it all. I mean, Cleveland, Toronto, total toss up there. But the big story to me in the East is suddenly the New York Knicks are looking amazing. They look like a championship level team. lot of basketball. Looking forward to seeing how this whole thing plays out. But the defending champs are sitting there waiting. They are the Oklahoma City Thunder. They've cruised, and obviously in the West, San Antonio looking pretty good too.
1: Move to baseball. Red Sox fired Alex Cora, their manager, after beginning the season 10-17. The Mets, the league's third highest payroll, are last in the major leagues. Following the money doesn't work, does it?
3: Well, not always. And this is one of the things about, you know, watching the game, playing the game, evaluating and being present as both as a baseball fan, player, and as an organization. It's so easy to say, oh, the Dodgers. And, you know, obviously there's a reason for this, which is baseball wants a salary cap. They want this, you know, they want their business piece to be settled. But just to say, oh, one team has the most money, is it does not really cut it. Because look at what's happening in Philadelphia. You know, and they, you know, they fire Rob Thompson. That team was supposed to be a championship team. Everyone has expected the Mets to be on par with the Yankees and the Dodgers with Steve Cohen and all of his money, and it hasn't worked out. They look absolutely terrible. You look at another team like the Red Sox, a superpower team that have got four World Series in the last, you know, 20 years, 23 years, and they are in complete disarray. And so it's just so convenient to say that, you know, the money changes everything, and it does to an extent, but you've got to go out and play. You still got to play the game.
1: I have to ask about a wonderful scene in Buffalo where the mic gave out for O Canada, and it was the book. And the Buffalo fans joined in. I had tears in my eyes over a hockey highlight.
3: No, it was fantastic. What a terrific moment, and even more terrific for them to cap it all off by winning their first playoff series last night in 2007. They're a really good team and a lot of good spirit up in Buffalo.
1: Howard Bryant, thanks so much.
3: My pleasure, Scott.
1: Winnie Mandela is one of the most revered and controversial women in South Africa's history. Now, two of Mandela's granddaughters are reexamining her divisive legacy in a new Netflix documentary series called The Trials of Winnie Mandela. Kate Bartlett reports from Johannesburg.
4: In the trailer for the series, sisters, Princesses Swati Dlamini Mandela and Zaziwe Mandela Manowe, acknowledge they have set themselves a hard task.
5: How do you ask your grandmother, are you a murderer? Are you a kidnapper?
4: When I meet them in Johannesburg, Dlamini Mandela tells me she thinks they managed to present an unbiased portrayal of their grandmother, Winnie Mandela, in the series.
6: It is not just a myopic view of a person that we love, but also who is complex and has had a complex history.
7: I, Nelson Rolihlahla Mandela, do hereby swear.
4: By the time he was inaugurated as South Africa's first black president in 1994, Nelson Mandela and his wife Winnie Mandela were estranged. And while Nelson Mandela is widely revered as a global icon, Winnie, who was also deeply involved in the anti-apartheid struggle, has remained a more polarizing figure for many. Dlamini Mandela again.
6: Our grandfather's painted as a saint, and our grandmother's painted as a sinner.
4: That's because Winnie is accused of encouraging some of the worst black-on-black violence in the townships during apartheid in the 1980s. A gang of youths associated with her, called the Mandela United Football Club, were responsible for vigilante abductions and killings of those suspected of being government informers, even children.
8: I am saying it is true. Things went horribly wrong.
4: That was Winnie in 1997, speaking at the Truth and Reconciliation Commission established by the new government to investigate crimes committed during apartheid.
8: For that, I am deeply sorry.
4: The commission found her, quote, politically and morally accountable for the crimes committed by her gang of bodyguards. Even though the Netflix show's only being released now, filming of the documentary started before Winnie's death in 2018, aged 81. Dlamini Mandela says Winnie gets to answer for herself.
6: She says, well, who is anyone to say whether you're a saint or a sinner? That's between me and my God.
4: What is clear is that Winnie's commitment to the struggle came at great personal cost. When Mandela was imprisoned for 27 years, she was left not only to raise their children alone, but to carry on his activism, which she did fearlessly. Here she is taking on the apartheid police.
9: Don't drag me! I'm coming! Hey. Don't drag me!
4: She became such a thorn in the side of the apartheid state that she was regularly targeted. In 1969, she was put in solitary confinement for 491 days and tortured.
10: First thing you do when you get into the cell is that at least you have a pin or something on you so you can scratch the calendar on the wall.
4: She was jailed many more times in the decades that followed, her Soweto house constantly raided in the middle of the night, and eventually she was banished to a small town in the middle of nowhere in an attempt to limit her influence. Despite the brutal treatment and constant humiliations, she never gave up. But Winnie was criticized for her increasing militancy, even within her African National Congress party. She was also villainized for alleged romantic affairs while her husband was in jail. When Mandela was released, their marriage faltered, ending in a divorce in 1996, for which she was mostly blamed.
11: I wholeheartedly don't believe that a male comrade would have waited 27 years for a wife's return. And, you know, the alleged affair feels like something they used in order to vilify her.
4: That's Mama Matsunyane, who directed a recent play, The Cry of Winnie Mandela, which sought to rehabilitate her image. In recent years, a new generation of young South Africans like Matsunyane have begun to reassess Winnie's legacy from a feminist perspective. When she died in 2018, thousands mourned all night outside her home. There are now T-shirts with her face on them, street murals.
11: It's true to say that she may have been involved in some events that occurred that made her seem ruthless. But it's also true that she was fiercely resilient in the face of a greatly violent and inhumane system. She put her life and body on the line for the fight for freedom.
4: For many South Africans, she's known as the mother to the nation, or simply Ma Winnie. But her granddaughters had their own name for her.
12: We've always called her Big Mommy. It just stuck.
13: Yeah.
12: Everyone calls her Big Mommy. Yeah. Big Mommy and Big Grandpa.
4: Beyond her status as a revolutionary icon, what are their most cherished memories of her? Zaziwe Mandela Manowe finds it hard to choose.
12: Oh God, there's so many. She was our grandmother. So, I mean, her cooking for us in the kitchen on Sunday lunch is a big thing for us. Giving me hugs, giving me advice, feeling safe with her. She was an amazing grandmother to have, and I was privileged to have her as my grandmother.
4: For NPR News, I'm Kate Bartlett in Johannesburg.
1: You're listening to Weekend Edition from NPR News. The Republican primary for Indiana's 23rd state Senate district has brought in vastly more cash than the last time the seat was open. The Indiana Senate rejected President Trump's push to redraw the state's congressional map. Now the president has vowed to challenge any Republicans who oppose his plan to help their party win more seats in November. Here's WFYI's Ben Thorpe.
14: Republican Indiana State Senator Spencer Deary got up in front of his colleagues last December and gave this testimony ahead of the vote to redistrict the state's congressional maps.
15: As long as I have breath, I will use my voice to resist a federal government that attempts to bully, direct, and control this state or any state.
14: Despite pressure from the president and several visits to the state by Vice President Vance, Deary and 20 other Senate Republicans joined Democrats in voting against redistricting.
16: 19 ayes, 31 noes. This bill has been defeated.
14: And with that, Indiana became one of the first red states to rebuff pressure from the president over a push to control the U.S. House. Now, Deary and other senators who voted no are paying for it. Trump has endorsed primary challengers against nearly all of the Republicans who voted against his plan and are up for re-election.
17: It's about intimidating Indiana's elected officials into listening to outside voices, not Hoosiers. And that should concern anybody, no matter their politics.
14: Deary, who sees himself as a constitutional conservative, says some of Trump's endorsements have gone to more moderate Republicans.
17: And so clearly it is not about who's with him, who's conservative, who's not a conservative. Is it about one issue?
14: And on that one issue, Deary says he stands by his vote. He says his constituents were adamant. They didn't want a new map that favors Republicans. Deary's challenger, Paula Copenhaver, says the failure of Indiana Republicans to vote for redistricting could have national political consequences.
13: It could be the difference between a majority in Washington, D.C. for the Republicans or not.
14: Copenhaver currently works in the office of Indiana's lieutenant governor.
13: And when we have the power to do good and we don't, shame on us for not playing by the same rules that our opponent plays by.
14: Copenhaver says her opposition to Deary goes beyond his no vote on redistricting. She says he hasn't done a good job representing rural voters since he won the seat over her in 2022. But his vote has undeniably boosted Copenhaver's campaign. She was invited to the White House to meet with President Trump earlier this year. She says it was humbling to hear that Trump was paying attention to her race because of redistricting.
13: He was very straightforward and direct about the issue, and he told us that we have his support.
14: According to Indiana campaign finance reports, Deary is outspending Copenhaver nearly 50-1. But outside groups at the national level have committed millions to help Copenhaver and other primary challengers win in Indiana. Conservative groups have also sent activists to the state to campaign for primary challengers. At a sparsely attended event in West Lafayette, Scott Pressler, speaking on behalf of Turning Point USA, urged voters to back Copenhaver.
18: As our true conservative nominee, game on.
14: As the primary day comes closer, Turning Point has sent several of its members to Indiana to door knock on behalf of Trump-endorsed candidates. Copenhaver says she's happy to have their backing.
13: They are focused on what their concern is, which is the same as mine, is saving our constitutional republic.
14: It's a lot at stake in a primary that in 2022 was decided by fewer than 1,000 votes. Indiana's primary election day is Tuesday. For NPR News, I'm Ben Thorpe in West Lafayette, Indiana.
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24: I'm Windsor Johnston with these headlines. Spirit Airlines is going out of business, canceling all flights and shutting down immediately. The budget carrier had been struggling for years, squeezed by higher fuel prices, tougher competition, and a failed push for a $500 million federal bailout. A legal challenge led by Louisiana over access to the abortion pill mifepristone is likely headed to the U.S. Supreme Court. The Fifth Circuit sided with the state on Friday, blocking telemedicine prescriptions. For now, patients must receive the medication in person nationwide. President Trump says he's not satisfied with Iran's latest proposal to end the conflict. He says the U.S. is continuing talks but won't agree to Tehran's current terms. I'm Windsor Johnston, NPR News in Washington.
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1: This is Weekend Edition from NPR News. I'm Scott Simon. Got a suggestion here, listeners. Put down your bagel, pick up a pen and paper, fire up the laptop, open the notes app on your phone, whatever your chosen method, face the blank page. Now what? Well, here's an idea.
0: Walk to a place where you can sit a while undisturbed. Now write a detailed account of how you got there. The shorter the trip, the longer the account should be.
1: Ooh, Lucy Ives, author of the books My Name Enters America and Life is Everywhere, is out with a collection of daily exercises to inspire creative writing. It's called 365 Prompts, Acts, Divinations. And Lucy Ives joins us now from Corinth, Vermont. Thanks so much for being with us.
0: Thank you so much for having me.
1: You've written for the Paris Review. You've been newly named Guggenheim Fellow. What prompts this book?
0: Well, this is a book that comes out of the process I used myself to teach myself how to write when I was a younger person in my 20s. And then when I became a writing teacher, I started doing little experiments in my classes and offering my students brief exercises for writing. And eventually I started to want to share these prompts with more people. And so this book is a year's worth of prompts for writing.
1: Writers make writing sound like hard work. And it is, right? If it were easy, I suppose more people would do it. But you invite people to be playful, too. For example, tell the story of a journey you once took to a place where you never arrived. Now, is this like just getting lost trying to find the Dairy Queen?
0: It could be. I mean, you might be going someplace even better than the Dairy Queen. And the nice thing about never getting there is that that place can be the most amazing place.
1: Well, what's the goal? For people to try it, to get published, or to just write better diaries or amuse themselves?
0: If people want to be published and use this book to work on a project, it certainly can be for that. But this book can also just be for reading. In a certain way, the prompts are like poems or little pieces of philosophy. So you could use the book in the way that you might use a work of literature, use it as something for thinking. It could also be a book that you use to discover something about yourself.
1: And how does that work in the writing process?
0: Well, I think that, you know, we often think of writing as a technology that makes our thoughts or language permanent and portable. But writing is also something that originates somewhere between or among our brains, arms, hands, fingers. And if we are attentive to writing and what happens in these moments when we're writing, we can really uncover a lot. We can find a lot of energy and a lot of surprise.
1: All right. I found it irresistible. Who knows how many I'll try, but I tried number 60, Werewolf. Could I get you to read the prompt for us?
0: Yes. One moment. I'm just going to turn to it. Write from the point of view of a non-human animal.
1: All right. Here's what I came up with. Ready?
0: Yes.
1: From the point of view of a non-human animal. Sun seeped under my eyelids. The two-legged male to one side of me snored, stinking of stale coffee. Two-legged female on the other side breathed out vapors of Chanel and Sauvignon Blanc. My insides pressed for release, yet I knew that just to let go would wet the soft surface below. So I slipped my tongue tip under an eyelid of the two-legged female. She lifted her eyes open and repeated some incomprehensible babble in a sweet tone I learned would lead to two legs slipping out of slumber and walking for my relief. I licked female two legs on her mouth. Her breed takes it as a sign of love. Two-leggeds are so easily fooled.
0: Wow, bravo.
1: And?
0: Oh, it's a dog.
1: Yes, it's a dog. Well, on the other hand, the reader determines that, don't they?
0: Yes, ultimately. That's right. That's absolutely true.
1: If it reminds someone of a hedgehog, who am I to say, well, you know, do you have music on? Do you sit in a quiet room? Do you sit in a crowded cafe?
0: Are you asking about me, about how I write?
1: Well, and what advice you'd give others?
0: You know, I don't really think it matters. you know, sometimes the best time to write is when you think that you don't want to or that you don't have enough time. Those can be the times when there's a part of your mind that you seldom use for writing that you could access, and it might have something really amazing to tell you. I mean, I personally like silence, but in this book, there are some exercises you can do to music if that suits mm-hmm. you, or you can go for a walk and write at the same time. I think there are all sorts of different ways to write. I'm not one of those person who goes in for the sort of like locked in their study with earplugs in sort of thing.
1: Lucy Ives, her new collection of writing prompts with drawings by Nick Mouse is 365. Thank you so much for being with us.
0: It's a delight to be here.
1: And now, a few words from a brass legend. That's the voice of the jazz great and trumpeter Arturo Sandoval. At 76, this maestro has been performing for more than six decades. He's won 10 Grammys and a Presidential Medal of Freedom along the way, and he's still managing to find new sounds in his newest album, Afro-Cuban Jazz, Bebop and Funk. Arturo Sandoval has been tutored by towering figures, including Dizzy Gillespie. He's collaborated with megastars like Stevie Wonder and Queen of Salsa herself, Celia Cruz. But in his new work, Sandoval turns inward with little help from his family, Sandoval's son, Arturo. Turi Sandoval III joins him on their recently released Sangu.

0: And we are so pleased to say that Arturo Sandoval and his son, Turi, both join us now. Arturo Sandoval in our studios in Culver City, California. Turi on tour, if you please, in China. Thank you both very much for being with us.
1: Thank you. Thank you, sir. Thank you. It's our pleasure.
0: And let's begin this way. What does sanggu mean? I'm afraid I don't know.
1: It's a very funny story because when we play back the first trout that we caught, I said, sanggu. And my daughter-in-law, my son, the producer of the album, by the way, they start laughing so hard.
0: I think I'm getting it now. Yeah.
1: Yeah. And then I said, "What is funny? What is funny about it?" And they said, "Whatever you just say." I said, "It sounds good." And and they said, "Nah, you didn't say that. You say S A N G U with an accent, sanggu."
0: Arturo Sr., is this album biographical, or are you kind of passing the torch?
1: Actually, you know, the idea of the whole project came from my son and his wife. By the way, my daughter-in-law, she is my manager as well for many, many years. You know, they came one day to our house and they say, "You know what, we have an idea. You need something different." And then they came out with the idea. They brought 100 tune that I was recording previously during the pandemic, because, you know, I was locked at home and I was so frustrated. I said, "Man, I have to do something." And I wrote more than a few hundreds new songs. And then they picked 100 out of those few hundred. And then they brought it to me and they said, "From this, you have to pick 12 tunes.
0: Yeah. Turi.
2: Yes, sir.
0: What's it like to work with your father?
2: I mean, it's been quite a journey because I'm not a musician. I don't really like think of myself as a musician, but I'm a creative person, and it was a very, very interesting like process in many ways, you know, just to some degrees music was like the common language, was the lingua franca that my dad and I could like really speak unexpectedly, even though it's not my natural language. You know, as like a backseat producer, just to be able to tell him, "Hey, you know, can you try it this way or can you try it the other way?" And he's just like, "Oh, this way?" And he just does it and he gets it. And it's so magical to be a part and in the presence of that.
0: I can see you telling your father that's magical. Did you ever have to say, "I don't know"?
2: We did, and it's really funny because he prides himself that no one has ever told him to do make music this
1: what
2: way or the
1: do?
2: Other. So for someone that is literally like music literate, just to tell him to try it some other way was quite shocking for him, as you can imagine. But we had a very clear vision, and we really wanted to like jar him back into maybe some of the stuff that he was even doing in the early 80s that was so inspiring to so many people, like developing the Afro-Cuban like fusion of jazz and funk.
0: Arturo Sandoval Sr., my understanding that the Catholic Saint Lazarus has a special place in your life.
1: Oh, yeah. We are very devout to the Saint Lazarus, and we celebrate every year. His day is December 17, and every 16 at nighttime, we light candles, we pray.
3: San Lázaro bendito, guardián del dolor y la esperanza. Tú que conoces el peso de las heridas y el milagro del consuelo, camina conmigo esta noche.
1: I'm not a guy that goes to church very often, you know, but when I need to communicate with God, I make a direct call.
0: I'll bet God hears that trumpet and goes, "Oh, it's Arturo Sandoval again."
4: Yeah.

0: sereno.
1: When you play your trumpet, when you sing, what goes through you?
2: I try my best to be sincere when I'm playing, you know, to really express what I'm feeling inside of me. That experience to play in front of the audience and see the people appreciating, you know, and getting motivated with what you do on stage is like a kind of unique experience, man. It's something that I have no word to express how important is that for an artist to be connected. That's the most important thing, because it's like you are winning the lotto every night, you know, when you see the people enjoying and having fun. And sometimes you play the ballad, something you see a couple of ladies in the audience with tears in their eyes. I say, thanks God, I get to their soul.
1: Arturo Sandoval.
2: Yes, sir.
1: I got to put you on the spot a little.
2: One more time?
1: Well, you've been pretty quiet about politics over the years, but obviously you fled Cuba. When Fidel Castro died, you spoke out about your disdain for his regime. It was 10 years ago. Cuba seems to be almost worse than ever now. What are your hopes for your homeland?
2: Okay, the word hope is the last thing you should lose in your life, you know. But I'm going to tell you, it's 67 years and a half. 67 years and a half is way too long, man. Because the people are reached the bottom already. The people in Cuba are desperate and hopeless.
3: This is the wisdom from the past. I say it to remember. Listen to me.

0: I would love to probably before I die to go and visit if the conditions get according to a principle of freedom. And otherwise, I'm going to die dreaming.
1: Arturo Sandoval and his son Turi, their new album. I couldn't say it better myself. It's Sangu.
0: Sangu. Thank you so much, guy. Thank you.
2: It's been an honor. Thank you so much for having us.

0: And you're listening to Weekend Edition from NPR News. I hope we sung-gu. I'm Scott Simon.
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2: Hi, I'm Ari Shapiro. 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

0: From NPR and WBEZ Chicago, this is Wait, Wait, Don't Tell Me, the NPR News Quiz. I'm Mill Curtis.
1: And I'm Peter Sagal. It was very nice to have some royal visitors come by to help America celebrate our 250th birthday, but it was also a little awkward, like your ex coming to your anniversary party. We'll ask who stopped by to check on us, plus San Diego's legendary anchorman Ron Burgundy himself stops by to give his tips on staying classy, while our legendary anchorman Bill Curtis shows off his luxury dressing room.
0: It was designed so you don't ever have to leave if you don't want to.
1: We'll ask what really has all the comforts of home on our quiz coming up right after this hour's news.
2: Live from NPR News in Washington, I'm Windsor Johnston. Transportation Secretary Sean Duffy says major airlines are stepping in after Spirit Airlines shut down overnight and canceled all flights effective immediately. Duffy says carriers including United, JetBlue, and Southwest are capping ticket prices for stranded passengers trying to rebook canceled flights. NPR's Joel Rose reports the sudden collapse of Spirit comes after years of financial struggles.
3: Spirit Airlines faced mounting financial pressure because of the war in Iran, which sent the price of jet fuel soaring. But its problems ran much deeper than that. Spirit was a pioneer among ultra-low-cost carriers, keeping its fares down by stripping away amenities that travelers had previously taken for granted and then charging extra for them. But the airline faced increased competition from its larger rivals, which adopted their own basic economy fares. The Florida-based airline has filed for bankruptcy twice since 2024. Spirit has been seeking a $500 million federal bailout, but those talks failed to yield a deal, leaving the airline no choice but to stop flying and prepare to liquidate its assets. Joel Rose, NPR News, Washington.
2: A federal appeals court is reinstating restrictions on how the abortion pill mifepristone can be prescribed. The Fifth Circuit sided with Louisiana on Friday, blocking rules that allow the medication to be prescribed through telehealth. That means for now, patients must receive the prescription in person, a change that takes effect nationwide. President Trump is sharply condemning claims that the U.S. is not winning the war in Iran.
4: We get the radical left to say, we're not winning, we're not winning. They don't have any military left. It's unbelievable. It's actually, I believe it's treasonous. Okay, you want to know the truth? It's treasonous.
2: Trump is calling a law limiting the use of force without congressional authorization, quote, totally unconstitutional. Although, in a letter to congressional leaders, he argued that hostilities have terminated. Iran's Islamic Revolutionary Guard says it will exercise control over 1,200 miles of the country's coastline, despite a U.S. naval blockade. Dory Buscarin reports the U.S. this week rejected a peace proposal from Iran delivered by Pakistani mediators.
5: In a report by the semi-official Fars News Agency, a senior Iranian military official said that a renewed conflict with the U.S. is, quote, likely, and that Iran's armed forces are in full readiness. On Friday, U.S. President Donald Trump said he was unsatisfied with Iran's latest peace proposal and that Iran's leadership was, quote, very disjointed. At least 50 top Iranian officials were killed in U.S. and Israeli airstrikes, including the country's former supreme leader. Peace talks have remained stalled despite a fragile ceasefire since early April. For NPR News, I'm Dari Buscarin in Istanbul.
2: This is NPR News in Washington. A court in China has sided with a tech worker who says his company replaced him with artificial intelligence. The ruling comes as Beijing pushes industries to expand the use of AI. The man earned about $44,000 a year before being reassigned to a lower-level job with a 40% pay cut. The British Prime Minister is suggesting that some pro-Palestinian demonstrations in London may have to be banned. Vicky Barker reports this follows a stabbing attack on two Jewish men earlier this week.
6: British Prime Minister Keir Starmer says he is worried about the cumulative effect of weekly pro-Palestinian marches in the UK and wants to allay the fears of the Jewish community. In an interview with the BBC, he didn't rule out banning future marches.
7: I think when you see, when you hear some of those chants, globalise the intifada would be the one that I would pick out, then clearly there should be tougher action.
6: The next potential flashpoint is May 16th, when a major London protest is planned for the anniversary of what Palestinians call the Nakba, or the catastrophe, when hundreds of thousands of Palestinians were displaced during the founding of Israel in 1948. For NPR News, I'm Vicky Barker in London.
2: Mexico City is sinking nearly 10 inches every year, making it one of the world's fastest sinking metropolitan areas. That's according to newly released satellite imagery from NASA. The estimates are based on measurements taken between October of 2025 through this January. This is NPR News.
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0: From NPR and WBEZ Chicago, this is Wait, Wait, Don't Tell Me, the NPR News Quiz. I am the anchor man, the anchor myth, the anchor legend, Bill Curtis. And here is your host at the San Diego Civic Theater in San Diego, California, Peter Sagal.
12: Thank you, Bill. Thank you, everybody. Thank you, San Diego. We have a great show for you today because later on we're going to be talking to a true icon, the man who not only made San Diego great, he kept it classy. That's right. Later on, we're going to be joined by the anchor man himself, Ron Burgundy. Woo! But right now, it's your chance to join our Action News team. Give us a call. The number is 1-888-WAIT-WAIT. That's 1-888-924-8924. Let's welcome our first listener contestant. Hi, you're on Wait, Wait, Don't Tell Me.
13: Hi, this is Ben Johnson from Torrance, California.
12: Hey, Ben in Torrance, up the coast in the LA area. What do you do there?
13: I am a municipal planner.
12: A municipal planner. You plan out municipalities.
13: I know, it's very exciting work.
12: Yeah, yeah. Well, Ben, let me introduce you to our panel this week. First up, a Peabody and an Emmy Award-winning journalist and comedian. It's Alzo Slade.
14: What's up, Ben? How you doing, buddy?
13: Doing well, yourself?
14: So far, so good.
12: Next, you've seen him and heard him in The Good Place, Loki, Star Trek, Lower Decks, and currently in Man on the Inside. It's Eugene Cordero.
15: Hey, Ben.
13: Hey, Eugene.
12: And you can see her in Beverly Hills, California, at the Wallace Enenberg Center for the Performing Arts on June 12th. Her podcast is Nobody Listens to Paula Poundstone. It's Paula Poundstone.
16: Hey, Ben.
13: Hi, Paula.
12: So, Ben, welcome to the show. As is our practice, we're going to start with Who's Bill this time. Bill Curtis is going to read for you three quotations from this week's news. If you can correctly identify or explain just two of them, you know you'll win our prize. Any voice from our show you might choose in your voicemail. Are you ready to go?
13: Ready.
12: All right, your first quote is about somebody who made a state visit this last week.
0: People have switched them from no kings to, okay, one king.
12: So, that was a journalist quoted in The New Yorker about the reception. To whose state visit?
13: King Charles.
12: King Charles, yes. Charles III.
1: The President of the United States was absolutely thrilled to host the King for a state visit. They have so much in common. They're both old white men who loved cheating on their wives. You know that's what the fist bump was about, right? At the state dinner that Trump threw for the King gave Trump a, this is true, a giant gold bell that said Trump on it to signify that his British friends were only a bell ring away. And it was excited. The president loved it. Melania was thrilled. She tied the bell around the president's neck so she knows when he's wandering near.
14: I wonder, when they come over from across the pond, I wonder if they ask, like, how long are y'all going to call this New York and New Jersey? Like, it's been around for quite a long time. I think you could just call it, you know.
1: Well, if we just called it York and Jersey, they'd have to call their places Old York and Old Jersey.
14: Well, I think that's very American.
1: Yeah.
15: The only part of the whole thing that I saw, really, I heard about the speech, but I saw the clip on the internet of Trump cutting in the receiving line between the Queen and King Charles. And they seemed surprised.
1: Really?
15: because apparently the King's mother hadn't told him that Trump does that.
1: Yeah.
15: Normally you have to be out on the streets to get that kind of rude stuff.
1: That's true.
15: You know, when you're in the roped-off section, you're generally safe.
1: Yeah.
15: But...
1: Well, it is true that Queen Elizabeth's presence was there at the dinner. I mean, he's only been king for a short while. Trump even took a moment to ask King Charles, remind me, was the dead lady your wife or your mom?
16: Wow.
14: Whoa. San Diego, a little sensitive.
1: Yeah.
14: A little
1: sensitive. All right.
16: And what was the answer?
1: Apparently, the king, who knew, was very funny in his remarks at the state dinner. It was great. He spared nobody. He was like, I see we're having the classic British dessert tonight, spotted dick. Oh, wait, that's just Stephen Miller.
14: Hey, you do a good King Charles there.
1: Thank you. Yeah. Thank you. Yes. All right. Your next quote is from a Los Angeles real estate agent.
0: It was designed so you don't ever have to leave if you don't want to.
1: He was talking about one of his new listings with a price of $400 million. It is the most expensive what ever put on the market in America.
13: It's like a home or a mansion.
1: Yes, it is a mansion. Yes, at that price, it better be.
14: Oh, yeah. Hell no.
16: I will say that is not a home.
1: No. It's just one more sign that our revolution is overdue. The Journal says that the house is listed at a price that is more than $100 million over the current record for an American home. The mansion has 6 family bedrooms, 10 staff bedrooms, a gym, a chef's kitchen, and a pool. Oh, wait. That's the guest house.
15: Wow.
1: The main house, this is all true, has its own chef's kitchen and gym, plus a spa, a beauty salon, 10 family bedrooms, and 13 staff bedrooms, which is a lot of staff bedrooms. I don't know. If you're the kind of person who can buy a place like this, you should be careful about letting the staff outnumber you.
14: I mean, $400 million, that's typical for L.A.
1: You know, that's about right.
15: I mean, doesn't it just seem a little tone deaf with everything, you know, with people, you know, housing costs are...
16: Really? You think $400 million is tone deaf?
15: I just feel like everybody's struggling to pay their rent or pay their mortgage and some, you know,
1: if they were a little bit more respectful of the trouble the rest of us in, they would have listed it at $399.99.
15: That's what I think.
1: It has every possible amenity, including, and this is true, a working X-ray suite.
15: Wow.
1: Totally unnecessary.
16: Wait. Yeah. Read it. It's working?
1: Yes.
16: Oh.
1: Okay.
16: Okay, because in my house, I have a non-working X-ray.
1: Just the worst.
16: And I'm just like, what am I doing here?
1: It's weird. I mean, it's unnecessary. If you have that much money, you should be able to replace your bones with something that doesn't break.
15: I don't have an X-ray suite, but I have a guy who just guesses what's on your inside and sketches it.
1: Yeah.
15: So that's been enough so far.
14: Can you imagine being a guest at this place and you have such high expectations and you get into the shower and the water pressure is trash.
1: All right. Ben, your last quote is the Wall Street Journal again. This time, they're writing about a new innovation in cars.
0: It increases the risk of backing over something or someone.
1: So apparently, we're going to enjoy an increased risk of backing over something because what standard feature are the newest cars getting rid of?
17: Do I get a hint?
1: You get a hint. Yeah, well, automakers are all about looking forward, right? Not looking behind you.
17: Oh, are they getting rid of rear-view cameras?
1: No, we need those. In fact, this car will entirely rely on rear-view cameras because it will not have a...
17: It won't have a back window?
1: It will not have a rear window. Yes, it's gone. Gone by the way, the hand crank on the front of the car. It's all obsolete. The 2026 Polestar 4 EV has seating for 5, a 300-mile range, and no rear window. This is crazy. It's not that crazy. I just realized my own car doesn't have a rear window. I was just so focused on my phone while driving, I didn't notice. So you cannot see out of the back of the car. If you turn around, it's nothing. It's opaque. Instead, there are, of course, rear-facing cameras. And instead of a rear-view mirror, it is a rear-view mirror-shaped video display, right? Gives you all the advantages of a window. And it could stop working at any moment.
15: They have a little sign on it that says, objects are less important than they appear.
1: Bill, how did Ben do in our quiz?
0: 3 up. Got us off to a good start.
1: Congratulations, Ben.
18: Nice, Ben.
17: Thank you.

Right now, panel, time for you to answer some questions about this week's news. Also, there's a new app for fans of scary movies. It warns you just before what happens.

0: scary movies. It warns you just before what happens.
1: You get scared.
0: Exactly. Something scary really? Happens, or jump scares.
1: I was just joking.
0: No, it's true. The app is called Binge, and you just tell it what you're watching, and when you start the movie, it'll warn you about the jump scares before they happen. It's a great idea, but why is the notification sound someone yelling, boo?
2: I mean, it truly does ruin the whole movie for them.
0: Yeah. Well, I mean, apparently this is something that people want. It's a popular app, but I'm not a fan of horror movies myself. But isn't the point for those who do that they want to be scared?
1: Yeah, this is like watching a movie with somebody that's seen the movie already, and they say, watch this. I was watching before you said, watch this.
0: Yeah.
1: This, I could have used this when I was dating.
0: How so?
3: They jumped out
1: because
3: at you?
1: I would have my phone like by my side, and when I know a scare is about to happen, I just put my arm around the young lady.
0: Oh.
1: You know what I'm saying? And then so when she gets scared, I'm already there to support her.
0: Yeah.
1: Yeah. I'm that kind of nice guy.
0: No, I thought what you meant was you're at the date, you're talking, and like the phone lights up and says, she's about to tell you she's a Scientologist.
2: Oh.
1: Yes.
2: I mean, that would be a great app.
0: Yeah, that would be a good app.
1: Yeah, that would be a good app.
0: Brace yourself. Coming up, things are looking up in our Bluff the Listener game. Call 1-888-WAIT-WAIT-TO-PLAY. We'll be back in a minute with more Wait, Wait, Don't Tell Me from NPR.
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5: 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From NPR and WBEZ Chicago, this is Wait, Wait, Don't Tell Me, the NPR News Quiz. I'm Bill Curtis. We are playing this week with Paula Poundstone, Eugene Cordero, and Alzo Slade. And here again is your host at the San Diego Civic Theater in San Diego, California, Peter Sagal.
0: Thank you, Bill. And thank you, everybody. Right now, it is time for the Wait, Wait, Don't Tell Me Bluff the Listener game. Call 1-888-WAIT-WAIT to play our game in the air. Hi, you are on Wait, Wait, Don't Tell Me.
6: Hi, Peter. This is Tim Borden from Gallup, New Mexico.
0: Gallup, New Mexico. What do you do there?
6: I work for the National Forest Foundation. I do forest restoration and reforestation
0: projects
6: throughout New Mexico. And in my spare time, I travel around and I sing with a sea shanty band called the Strongback.
0: Wow. You sing in a sea shanty band?
6: The Southwest is known for its flash flooding, so you need to be ready.
0: That's true. I see your point. Very good. Well, welcome to the show, Tim. You're going to play our game in which you have to tell truth from fiction. Bill, what is Tim's topic?
5: A terrible, horrible, no good, very bad day.
0: We all have bad days. You get dumped. You lose your job. You're in the Epstein files telling

0: and how you got dumped and lost your job. But sometimes something bad can turn into a good thing. This week we heard about somebody whose bad day ended up with a surprising silver lining. Our panelists are going to tell you about it. Pick the one who's telling the truth and you'll win the waiter of your choice on your voicemail. Are you ready to play?
1: I am. Let's do it.
0: All right. First, let's hear from Eugene Cordero.
2: In December, New York Giants kicker Younghoe Koh ran up to kick a field goal at the Monday night football game against the New England Patriots, and instead of the ball, kicked the turf right in front of it. It was instantly deemed one of the most embarrassing kicks in NFL history, and Koh was cut from the team a few weeks later. So, it was pretty bad for him, but ultimately good for a fan. One, Mark Toothacker. Watching from home, he replayed the slapstick kick multiple times and laughed so hard he had a seizure. A feat every comedian dreams of. Luckily, Mr. Toothacker's wife is a nurse and rushed him to the ER where they discovered a tumor on the left side of his brain. The tumor was swiftly removed and turned out to be benign. So, a terrible kick turned out to be a life-saving catch.
0: One of the worst kicks in NFL history leads to a fan's tumor getting discovered and removed. Your next story of a silk purse from a sow's ear comes from Paula Poundstone.
3: After an hour-long standoff with a passenger who commandeered her drink cart and food service tongs before being subdued and duct-taped to their seat, flight attendant Phoebe Whalen used her incident recovery time provided by American Airlines to prepare and pitch a reality show to the television networks. "We just got the green light from ABC after a huge bidding war," says an overjoyed Whalen. "It's like Below Deck, but higher. Each episode, the audience sees the struggles between the flight crew and the passengers they have to deal with. There are bloody fights over passengers putting their seat back. There are passengers claiming their steamer trunks or carry-on luggage. There's one episode where a famous violinist is forced to put their violin in the overhead compartment, and another passenger releases termites into the compartment. And by the time the plane lands, there are termite mounds and violin strings in the overhead compartment, but no violin. Plus, the purser has a thing for the guy in 3F.
0: A flight attendant's terrible day at work inspires her to create a new reality show about all the terrible days that flight attendants endure. Your last story of a bad day turning good comes from Alzo Slade.
4: This story begins the day that the rapper actor LL Cool J woke up to his girlfriend frustrated with him over a constant problem: his ashy lips. His girlfriend looks at him and says, "Are you going to do something about your lips? Every time we kiss, I need a Band-Aid." He laughs. She doesn't. She breaks up with him because of his dry lips. He grabs a cheap corner store lip balm, applies it, thick, chalky. It's like his lips are wearing a sweater. He wipes it off, and it gets worse. So he does what most of us do. He licks his lips again and again and again. He goes to do an on-camera interview. Every question, lick. Every pause, lick. Every close-up, lick. But instead of nervous, it looks intentional. Instead of a problem, it looks like a move. And the next week, he has a product meeting. They ask him, "You know what people associate you with, right?" He pauses, licks his lips, and says, "Yes." So he introduces LL Cool J's Take a Lick lip balm, a flavored lip balm that inspires users to constantly lick their lips just like he does. This week, it officially became a billion-dollar business, which is why he's on the cover of this month's Fortune magazine on his yacht that he named From Ash to Cash.
0: All right. Somebody's bad day turned into something good. Was it from Eugene Cordero how a famously flubbed kick in the NFL led a man to laugh at it so hard that he ended up getting a tumor discovered? From Paula Poundstone, a flight attendant whose terrible day at work inspired her to become a reality TV mogul? Or from Alzo Slade, LL Cool J turns his dry lips ending a relationship into a brand and a business? Which of these was the real story of good coming from bad?
1: Well, I'm not surprised that the Giants are going to be giving people seizures from how they were playing last year. So I'm going to go with Eugene's story about the football fan with tumor.
0: You're going to go with Eugene's story about the football kick leading to an amused fan getting checked out when he needed to be. Well, to find out the correct answer, we spoke to that real person who benefited from a bad day.
5: I hate laughing at his kicker's expense, but, you know, what might have been an embarrassing moment to him, it literally saved my life.
0: That was Mark Toothaker, who laughed so hard at that muffed kick, it ended up saving his life. Congratulations, Tim. You got it right. You earned a point for Eugene, and you've won our prize, the voice of your choice in your voicemail. Congratulations. Thank you so much for playing.
1: Thanks, everybody.
0: And now the game we call Not My Job. There is perhaps nobody who represents the city of San Diego better than the legendary local news anchor Ron Burgundy. They agree. Whose story was told in two hit documentaries, Anchorman and Anchorman 2, both narrated by our own legendary newsman, Bill Curtis. We are delighted that Mr. Burgundy could join us here on stage. Ron Burgundy, welcome to Wait, Wait, Don't Tell Me.
6: Thank you, Peter. Thank you so much for having me. It's great to be back here.
0: I imagine, and I think our audience has proved it, that when you come back to San Diego, where you started your career, you get quite a response. People must be very excited to see you.
6: People? Well, I still live down here.
0: Okay. Oh,
6: yeah,
0: I didn't realize.
6: I have a condo in Pacific Beach.
0: Sure.
6: I got evicted from my townhome in Rancho Panasquitas. So I'm now, I'm walking around the beach with my metal detector. I still work with my charity, which is we're rehabbing dolphins. We're trying to keep dolphins to stay in high school.
0: Right.
6: Because guess what the dropout rate for dolphins are in high school?
0: I wouldn't know.
6: 100%.
0: Really?
6: Yes.
7: Wow.
0: That's why I see so many dolphins hanging out in the street corners with no...
6: And then on weekends, I have my sea shanty group.
0: You do?
6: Yes. Yes.
0: A lot of that going around.
6: We go back and forth from here to Gallup, New Mexico.
0: Sure.
6: And we have competitions and
0: absolutely.
6: Things like that. So it's a very full, rich, busy life.
0: Yeah, yeah. Bill here, your colleague in TV news, he famously got his start as a young man when he went on the air in Topeka and warned thousands of people saving their lives about an impending tornado.
6: That's right.
0: I'm sure your start as a newsman was something like that.
6: Can I just say something? I admire Bill Curtis so much.
0: Oh, sure.
6: You are the gold standard. Your legendary baritone voice is what I tried to emulate, and yet I couldn't hate someone more. I've always been so jealous of your talents. But Bill and I, we have had some times together.
0: Really?
6: Yeah. Don't get Bill going on this story of Bill and I, Walter Cronkite, Angie Dickinson, and a flamethrower down at the dog track in Tijuana.
0: Oh,
6: and
0: wow.
6: That's all I'm going to give you. Yeah. That's all I'm going to give you.
0: I remember when Bill did that, all he said was, I'm on assignment. Now, Bill here, I know, having recently read his memoir, has covered some amazing stories. He was at Chernobyl, one of the first American journalists to go there. He covered the fall of Iran. Were you covering those stories as well?
6: Yes. Well, I would wait for Bill to file his report, and then I'd embellish. I didn't get the big assignments.
0: No.
6: When I was a younger man, I remember I reported the Vietnam War was over after 1 month. So... they didn't give me the big assignments after
0: right.
6: that. Yeah.
0: You went over there, came back, and said, it's going great.
6: It's going great.
0: Yeah.
4: Now they're looking for you to report on the Iran war.
0: Yeah, exactly. Yeah.
6: That one should be over any day now.
0: Absolutely.
7: 2 weeks.
6: 2 weeks.
0: The TV news business has changed. Have you had to adapt from your early days here as an anchorman?
6: It really has. Network news is really down the old toilet.
0: Yeah.
6: So An applause for network for the demise of network news. I'm assuming that's what that.
0: Yeah,
6: meant.
0: Pretty much. Yeah.
6: Well, I
0: possibly for toilets.
6: Look, I've still. Or there could be a lot of people who just enjoy a good toilet. Who doesn't?
0: Yeah.
6: Who doesn't? I mean, when you walk into a bathroom, you see a finely sculpted piece of porcelain.
0: Sure.
6: You're like, that's a good-looking toilet.
0: Yeah.
6: What were we talking about?
0: We were talking about how you, Ron Burgundy, legendary anchorman, yes. has adapted to the changes in television video news.
6: I pretty much broadcast my weekly report from my garage.
0: Sure.
6: I have a satellite link up with my good buddy Elon, Starlink. Except he didn't give me access. I have Stardink.
0: Yeah.
6: Which only broadcasts about 500 yards right. outside of my place.
0: The one you bought on Temu.
6: The one I bought on Temu. Yeah, I love Temu. I'm a big
0: sure.
6: Temu guy.
0: Oh, God.
6: Oh, gosh.
0: Just as good, eighth of the price.
6: Right. And I think that's their jingle. Just as good, eighth of the price. But
0: so the Burgundy Report
6: so
0: is out there.
6: The Burgundy Report's out there. I'm still submitting my resumes to local news stations.
0: Really?
6: I'm not getting any nibbles.
0: I find that hard to believe, given your talent, given your resume.
6: You would think so.
0: Yeah.
6: You would think so.
0: Yeah.
3: Well, isn't independent news the thing anyways? Don't you want to be on that train?
6: Yes. What you said.
0: Yeah.
6: Well, I do. I want to be an independent journalist. I don't want to be told what to think or what to do.
4: Well, Ron, have you given any thought to the using the TikToks and the Instagrams,
0: for
6: Look,
0: example?
6: That's a trend that's going nowhere. So.
0: Well, Ron Burgundy, maybe you can consider this a job interview because we have, in fact, invited you here to play a game we're calling
7: Anchorman Meet the Anchorman.
0: You are, of course, the second most iconic anchorman in America, so we thought we'd ask you about anchormen, that is, sailors and seamen. Answer two or three questions correctly, you'll win our prize, one of our listeners, the voice of the wait waiter of their choice for their voicemail. Bill, who is your protege, Ron Burgundy, playing for?
7: Dave Dennis of San Diego, California.
0: Yeah. All right.
6: Dave Dennis.
0: A viewer.
6: All right.
0: Here's your first question. We'll start with Ernest Shackleton. He was the famed captain who kept his entire crew alive for 18 months after their ship got trapped in ice in Antarctica. Turns out, among other things, he was great at keeping up his crew's morale. They held debates and they held sing-alongs, and he let the crew do what? Was it A, hold a weekly vote to update the rankings of who would be eaten first if they ran out of food? B, think up fun new names for the constellations, or C, build a big, sexy lady snowman.
6: Well, I have been stranded before.
0: Sure.
6: And with a large group, and we knew we weren't going to be rescued for a while.
0: Mm-hmm.
6: Off the Aleutian Islands.
0: Sure.
6: What we didn't realize was that we were literally 5 minutes away from an army base.
0: Yeah.
6: Okay. But anyway... So we had to have that discussion of who we would eat. I wasn't going to say it's A. They made a list.
0: It's going to say they made a list of who would be eaten first.
6: Yes.
0: No, it was actually the big, sexy snowman. Here's your next question. Rear Admiral John D. Bulkley was a celebrated naval officer. He even has a destroyer named after him today. But he had an odd habit while he was in command of a naval base back in 1966. What was it? Was it A, he would dress up like a ninja and sneak around the base to test security.
6: Mm-hmm.
0: B, he would get around the base on a rowboat mounted on wheels that he would row. Or C, since the Navy banned alcohol, he would drink fruit juice and then just act drunk.
6: Well, that's the stupidest thing I've ever heard. I don't know why. I always started every newscast with a stiff scotch.
0: Sure.
6: I would guzzle it down like it was the last drop of alcohol I was ever going to have. And I was ready to go.
0: Yeah, sure.
6: I'm going to say he rode around on a rowboat.
0: He rode around in a rowboat. No, actually, he would dress up like a ninja and sneak around. And he never got shot.
6: Yeah. Right.
0: Either security was terrible, or more likely, the security guards were like, oh, geez, the admiral's a ninja again. Just play along.
6: Let him do it.
0: Pretend we can't see him. Yeah. All right. You still can get one right here.
6: All right.
0: Cap'n Crunch of cereal fame has been sailing the seas of breakfast
6: since
0: the 1960s.
6: Always delicious.
0: Always the best. But in 2013, he faced a scandal. People accused Captain Crunch of what? A, using child labor to pick crunch berries. B, violating the embargo on Cuba. Or C, not actually holding the rank of captain.
6: Wow.
0: Yeah.
6: D? Are you saying D? I'm going to say Captain Crunch, if you look on the box, he looks like a guy who's willing to cut corners.
0: So you're going to go for C?
6: I'm going to go for C.
0: That's right. He's guilty of stolen honor.
6: Yes. Stolen honor indeed.
0: According to the number of stripes on his uniform, he'd been an ensign, a lieutenant, and a commander, but he never wore the four stripes appropriate to a captain until 2024.
4: He'd never get away with that in San Diego.
0: Never.
6: No, that's right.
0: Bill, how did Ron Burgundy do in our quiz?
7: Well, he did really well. He got one.
0: Yeah, yeah. He did.
6: Hey, did you...
0: Ron Burgundy was the legendary anchorman on San Diego's award-winning KVWN news team. Ron Burgundy, thank you so much for joining us on Wait, Wait, Don't Tell Me. What will they do with an open sailor? What will they do with an open sailor? In just a minute, why you better leave your umbrella at home. That's our listener limerick challenge. Call 1-888-WAIT-WAIT to join us on the air. We'll be back in a minute with more of Wait, Wait, Don't Tell Me from NPR.
8: Did you know Chattanooga has a lost island? It was home to a tribe of Native Americans older than the Cherokee? This is your local history minute from WUTC. The Dallas Phase is an archaeological era from 1300 to 1600 CE. It was named after Dallas Island, an 84-acre island on the Tennessee River near the mouth of Wolf Tever Creek. Three temple mounds were found on this island, along with some pottery and tapestries and tools that suggested this island was home to an early group of Native Americans that predated the arrival of the Cherokee in this region. However, the island is no longer there. In 1936, TVA began construction of the Chickamauga Dam. It was completed in 1940, and after 3 months of slowly rising water, Dallas Island was submerged. If you want to visit Dallas Island today, you'll need a submarine. This was your local history minute from WUTC.
7: 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From NPR and WBEZ Chicago, this is Wait, Wait, Don't Tell Me, the NPR News Quiz. I'm Bill Curtis. We are playing this week with Alzo Slade, Paula Poundstone, Eugene Cordero, and Ron Burgundy. And here again is your host at the San Diego Civic Theater in San Diego, California, Peter Sagal.
0: Thank you, Bill. In just a minute, Bill whispers poems in your ear. Unfortunately, they're limericks. If you'd like to play, give us a call at 1-888-WAIT-WAIT. That's 1-888-924-8924. Right now, panel, though, some more questions for you from the week's news. Also, there's a new amenity for travelers. Starting soon, you'll now be able to do what at the airport?
4: Sleep.
0: Oh, people have been doing that for a long time.
4: Can I have a hint, please?
0: You can have your hint. Good luck getting your personal bottle of body wash through security, though.
9: Oh, wow.
4: Shower?
0: Yes, you can shower at the airport.
9: That is gross.
4: That is great. There's a lot of musty people at the airport.
0: Yes, yeah. Exactly.
9: No, that's just gross.
0: Some airports, mostly at this point in Europe, are offering a new amenity for arriving passengers. You land, you go to the arrival lounge, where you can freshen up and take a shower. They've just started installing these. Congratulations to that one passenger, whoever it was, who smelled so bad he inspired a whole new advance in the travel industry.
2: Well, that's the thing. It should be before they depart, because that's when you're going to be sitting close next to...
0: Exactly.
2: Yeah.
0: They should require it.
2: Require
0: they should make us all go through the shower on a belt like a car wash.
3: Or you know what? Where the light and the AC are on the buttons up there, there
0: nozzle.
3: Should be. You just right exactly. You push and you get a little.
0: And they'll be part of the security thing. Make sure you wash your own hair and rinse before washing the hair and rinsing of somebody with you.
4: Can you imagine going through TSA and the thing beeps and they tell you, "Excuse me, Mr. Slade, can you come aside? You've been randomized," and they just hand you a bottle of soap.
0: Yeah.
4: and point you to the shower.
0: Yeah. It's like the airline equivalent of like a friend just offering you a breath mint.
4: Yeah.
3: Yeah, right. Yeah.
0: Eugene, this week the Washington Post reported on a bold and effective new idea in conservation. You can save endangered species like gorillas if we simply give them what?
2: What do they offer endangered species?
0: Yes.
2: Other than hope?
0: No, we can't do that.
2: Oh, we can't do that.
0: I'll give you a hint. The hard part is teaching the gorillas to sign their name on the checks.
2: Giving gorillas jobs?
0: No, not jobs.
2: Oh.
0: You sign a check to draw money from your...
2: bank account?
0: Yes. Give gorillas bank accounts.
2: What?
4: What?
0: So a man named Jonathan Ledgard runs a nonprofit that sets up bank accounts for individual animals.
3: I would so like to hit up a gorilla for $5.
0: Exactly. You know what's going to happen? People are going to like go out to lunch with gorillas, and when the check comes, they're all going to be like, oh, wow, I forgot my wallet.
3: Yeah, exactly.
0: So here's how it works. They set up the accounts for the animals, and then like when someone provides a gorilla a service, like, say, clearing a path, the gorilla pays that person. But don't get too excited. Gorillas are horrible tippers.
4: I don't know if I'd like this.
0: Why not?
4: it's discriminatory. You have to be endangered to get a bank account. Can you imagine the species that are not endangered? They're like, this is messed up.
0: Yeah.
2: Yeah, giraffes have been making millions.
4: You know what I'm saying?
2: And they've just been putting it under a mattress.
3: Yeah, mosquitoes have a Venmo thing now.
0: When you check their Venmo, it's just drop of blood, drop of blood, drop of blood.
3: I'm not even sure I understand it, but I don't want my cats to find out about it. I know that.

0: up, it's Lightning Fill in the Blank, but first it's the game where you have to listen for the rhyme. If you'd like to play on air, call or leave a message at 1-888-WAIT-WAIT. That's 1-888-924-8924. You can catch us most weeks back at the Studebaker Theater at our home in Chicago, or you can catch us on the road. We will be in Austin, Texas at the Bass Concert Hall on June 4th. For tickets and information to all our live events, go to nprpresents.org. 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
1: Hi, this is Marisa calling in from Bellevue, Washington.
0: Bellevue, Washington, up there near Seattle, right? What do you do there?
1: I'm a lawyer, but right now I'm enjoying my daughter's senior year. I'm on a sabbatical, and she's enjoying her senior year before I become an empty nester.
0: Really? So you took off a year of work, a sabbatical, just to be with your 17, 18-year-old daughter.
1: That is correct, to her chagrin some days.
0: Yeah, I was about to say, when you told your daughter, this is your last year of high school, you're a senior, you can relax and have fun, and I've decided to stop going to work so I can be here with you all the time. How did she react?
1: She immediately lobbied for a pet, or maybe a hobby for me.
0: For you, yes, not for her, I understand. Well, welcome to the show, Marissa. Bill Curtis is going to read you three news-related limericks with a last word or phrase missing from each. If you can fill in that last word or phrase correctly, and two of the limericks will be a winner. You ready to play?
1: Absolutely.
0: All right, here's your first limerick.
2: This Egyptian found Greek stories yummy. That's how Homer wound up in his tummy. And this corpse inspector found traces of Hector on fragments embalmed in a
1: mummy.
0: Yes, and a remarkable discovery. A page from the Iliad was found in the abdomen of an Egyptian mummy, meaning that either it was stuffed inside this mummy during the mummification process, or this man died from eating the Iliad. Now, papyrus has been found inside mummies before, but it's always like religious texts. This is like the first time it's been a page just taken from a book. But of all the books to be buried with, the Iliad is pretty cool, right?
3: Yeah.
0: Sophisticated guy, whoever this guy was. How embarrassing would it be, for example, to be dug up 2,000 years from now with a copy of like the Da Vinci Code inside you?
4: I was thinking more like green eggs and ham or something like that.
0: Don't knock green eggs and ham. That's a classic.
5: Yeah, see, I went with the Hardy Boys.
0: Yeah, exactly. All right, here is your next limerick.
2: This thunderstorm resets your brain. Get umbrellas and walk down the lane. Emotional pain will just wash down the drain when you take a calm walk in the
1: rain.
0: In the rain, yes. You know this living in Washington. According to experts, getting rained on is good for you. And not just because it's literally the most romantic thing that can happen to someone. It also apparently chemically boosts serotonin in your brain, that feeling you have when your jeans are soaked through and everything is chafing. That's happiness.
3: I also heard that if you run in the rain, you'll get more wet than if you just walk.
0: Oh, right. That's like a physics conundrum.
3: That's a physics conundrum.
0: Because you're moving more. You're moving through, like, more volume of water or something.
3: Yes. Because I try to run through it, and I'm not having fun.
0: No.
3: And if I walk through it, I feel like I'm really going to have a blast. I can't wait for the next time it rains so I can have a blast being soaking wet.
0: It's the best. Here is your last limerick.
2: For my workout, I need a fresh spark. I'll run faster if dogs chase and bark. To avoid indoor stench, I'll do dips on a bench. No more gym. I work out in the
1: park.
0: Yes, if you don't want to pay for a gym membership, don't worry. The New York Times says a public park has all the workout equipment you need. They published a list of exercises you can do using a park bench, like step-ups, tricep dips, and jump-ups when you realize what you just sat in. And if there's a monkey bar, you know, monkey bars or a pull-up bar, you can be the guy who says, mind if I work in, to a six-year-old.
3: I've seen some adults working out at a park while I'm there with my children.
0: Really?
3: And it looks terrible.
0: How so?
3: Just because the kids are just having fun and then there's just a grown man sweating very close to us.
0: Yeah.
3: And we don't need that.
0: One of the exercises the Times suggests is resting, if you can picture it, your upper back on the seat of a park bench and just doing upward hip thrusts. No. In a public park. In New York City.
4: Can you imagine? You walking your dog and you just want to sit down. You're like, hey, buddy, can you move that pelvis thrust somewhere else?
0: Bill, how did Marissa do in our quiz?
2: Marissa was perfect. Congratulations on your sabbatical.
0: Well done.
1: Thank you. Bye.
0: Bye-bye.

0: Now it's time to our final game, Lightning Fill in the Blank. Each of our players will have 60 seconds in which to answer as many fill-in-the-blank questions as they can. Each correct answer now worth 2 points. Bill, can you give us the scores?
1: Eugene and Alzo each have 3, and Paula has 2.
0: Okay.
2: How did that happen?
3: Don't ask silly questions, Paula.
0: Just roll with it. So, Paula, you are in second place behind the two gentlemen, so you'll be up first. The clock will start when I begin your first question. Fill in the blank. On Wednesday, the Pentagon reported that the U.S. had spent over $25 billion on the war with blank. So
2: Iran.
0: Far. Right. On Monday, Cole Allen was charged with attempting to assassinate the president last week at the blank.
2: At the White House Correspondents' Dinner.
0: Right. This week, Jerome Powell held his final meeting as chair of the blank.
2: Of the Fed.
0: Right. Federal Reserve. This week, Chanel's newest shoe drew mixed reactions because it's literally just blank.
2: I don't know.
0: It's just a heel.
2: Oh, just a heel.
0: Just the heel of a shoe, nothing else.
2: Yeah.
0: On Tuesday, UPS and FedEx said they would return refunded blank payments to their customers.
2: Tariff.
0: Yell tariff.
2: Tariff.
0: Yes. This week, the chief of NASA started a push to make blank a planet again.
2: Pluto.
0: Yes.
2: Pluto.
0: Yes. This week, authorities in Sri Lanka arrested blank for trying to smuggle 200 pounds of weed into that country.
2: Elon Musk.
0: No, 22. 22 Buddhist monks. The monks were just getting back from a weekend holiday in Bangkok. Monks go to Bangkok for the weekend, apparently, and they told the officers that arrested them that the $2.5 million worth of weed was a, quote, donation to the temple. You know
2: what
0: it is. You're in the temple. The donation plate comes around. You're like, oh, man, I don't have any cash on me. All I've got is this enormous bale here. Bill, how did Paula do on our quiz?
1: 5 right. Good start. 10 more points. 12 is her total. She's in first place.
0: All right. Eugene, I'm going to pick you arbitrarily to go next, so fill in the blank. According to new data, blank prices are the highest they've been in 4 years.
4: Oil?
0: Yeah, gas, oil prices. This week, a Taco Bell employee in Florida was accused of pulling a gun on the customers who blanked.
4: Didn't pay.
0: No, who asked for a cup for free water, then went over to the machine and put soda in it.
2: Whoa.
0: We're all feeling a little guilty, aren't we? On Wednesday, health officials warned of a blank outbreak tied to chicken in 13 states.
4: Oh, salmonella?
0: Right. On Wednesday, the Flyers beat the Penguins to move into round 2 of the blank playoffs.
4: The Stanley Cup playoffs.
0: Stanley Cup, yes. This week, after a 31-day winning streak came to an end, Jeopardy champion Jamie Ding saying that he may have finally lost because blank.
4: He got tired?
0: No, because he forgot to pack fresh socks and underwear for the taping. Jamie Ding said that he knew his losing game of Jeopardy was going to be a tough one because he forgot to pack socks and underwear when he flew out to L.A. for the taping. Ding still had an amazing run, but it must have been even harder for him because the guy he lost to was only wearing socks and underwear.
4: Wow, man.
0: Bill, how did Eugene do in our quiz?
1: 3 right, 6 more points, total to 9, still trails Paula.
0: Oh. All right. And how many then does Alzo need to take it?
1: 5 to win.
0: All right, Alzo, this is for the game. Here we go. On Wednesday, the Justice Department once again indicted former FBI chief blank.
3: Comey.
0: On Monday, the Mexican government arrested another high-profile blank member.
3: Cartel.
0: Right. This week, the United Arab Emirates announced it was planning to leave blank on May 1st.
3: The LIV?
0: Not the golf tournament. No.
3: Yeah.
0: OPEC. They're going to leave OPEC on Monday. The White House once again put pressure on ABC to fire late-night host blank.
3: Jimmy Kimmel.
0: Right. This week, a French teenager faced jail time for blanking in a public place.
3: Peeing.
0: No. Licking a straw, then putting it back in the dispenser.
2: No.
0: You're like,
3: that'll
0: put him away for life.
3: That'll
0: all right.
3: Do it. That'll do it.
0: On Wednesday, J. Craig Venter, the man who decoded the human blank, passed away at the age of 79.
3: Genome?
0: Yep. After losing Saudi Arabia as an investor, PGA competitor blank is at the risk of shutting down.
3: Yeah. See, I was ahead of you.
0: You were.
3: Know? Yeah. is it Liv, right?
0: Liv, yeah. L-I-V Golf, yeah. Yes. This week, a woman in Massachusetts was convicted for sicking her blank on a group of police trying to perform an eviction.
3: Her pet rabbit.
0: No, her swarm of bees.
2: Whoa!
0: In 2022, Housing advocate Rory Woods pulled up in her truck to try to stop sheriff's deputies from carrying out an eviction when they wouldn't listen to reason. She went to her truck, selected one of her hives, and released the bees.
5: Wow.
3: One of her hives.
0: She had a bunch. Sadly, she was then arrested for assault with a hilarious weapon. Bill, did Alzo do well enough to win?
1: He needed five. He got five.
0: There you go.
1: He's today's winner.
0: Congratulations. In just a minute, we're going to ask our panelists to predict what will be King Charles's favorite souvenir from his trip to America. But first, let me tell you all that support for NPR comes from NPR stations. 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Doug Berman, Benevolent Overlord. Philip Godica writes our limericks. Our public address announcer is Paul Friedman. BJ Lederman composed our theme. Our program is produced by Jennifer Mills, Miles Dornbos, and Lillian King. Special thanks to Blythe Robertson and Monica Hickey. Peter Gwynn is the comptroller of the city of San Diego. Emma Choi is our vibe curator. Technical direction is from Lorna White. Our CFO is Colin Miller. And with this show, we are delighted to welcome to our crew our new operations manager, Jasira Vardak. Our production manager is Robert Newhouse. Our senior producer is Ian Chillog. And the executive producer of Wait, Wait, Don't Tell Me is Mr. Michael Danforth. Now, panel, what will be King Charles's favorite souvenir from his trip? Alzo Slade.
3: Paper crown from Burger King.
0: Eugene Cordero.
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0: And Paula Poundstone.
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0: So thank you to Bill Curtis. Thanks also to Alzo Slade, Eugene Cordero, and Paula Poundstone. Thanks to Carolyn Satter and the staff and crew at the San Diego Civic Theater. Special thanks to Heather Milne-Barger and everybody at KPBS here in San Diego. And thanks to all of you for listening wherever you might be. I'm Peter Sagal, and Bill,
1: stay classy, San Diego. 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

0: From Austin Film Festival, this is On Story. A look inside the creative process from today's leading creators, writers, and filmmakers. I'm your host, Barbara Morgan. This week on Story, we'll hear from screenwriters April Shee, who worked on shows like You're the Worst, This is America, and FX's Dave. She's joined by Tripper Clancy, who wrote the script for 2019's Stuber, and has worked on Netflix's I Am Not Okay With This.
1: I always think of conflict in every scene, no matter what genre you're writing in. Like, if you don't have conflict in a scene, it's going to get cut later on. To me, there are very few scenes that are really funny that don't have any conflict in them, because then everyone's just happy. It's like, there's nothing funny about that.
0: Later in the episode, we'll hear from screenwriter Craig Borton on writing the 2013 film Dallas Buyers Club, which starred Matthew McConaughey.
2: So basically, you're starting from the ground up and then just building out. And if you're developing true characters, they won't be all the same.
0: On Story from Austin Film Festival, we'll be back in a moment.
3: Live from NPR News in Washington, I'm Nora Rahm. Spirit Airlines announced early this morning it's no longer in business and has canceled all its flights. Transportation Secretary Sean Duffy says ticketed passengers can look to some other airlines for help.
4: So United, Delta, JetBlue, and Southwest are capping their ticket prices for Spirit customers. It's going to vary between the airlines. You have to go to their websites to take advantage of these special offers. It is normally going to be about $200 for a one-way ticket.
3: Duffy says Spirit is not the only airline having financial difficulty, and there could be more. Spirit Airlines, which helped launch budget travel, had been struggling financially since the pandemic. But spiking jet fuel prices from the war in Iran tipped it over the edge. NPR's Amy Held reports.
5: Spirit said early Saturday it had started a, quote, orderly wind down of operations. A few hours earlier at Burbank Airport, orderly may not have been the word choice for ticket holders. Here's Amari Kroon.
6: They're telling everybody in line, do you want a refund or do you want to rebook or get a credit? A credit for what?
5: Not a Spirit flight. It's booked 11 million seats this summer, fewer than half from the year before. In its 34 years in business, Spirit made air travel more accessible. Its cheap seats and charges for extras prompted other companies to lower their prices to stay competitive. Data show when Spirit exited a route, airfare rose on average by a quarter. Now, with fewer flights and increased demand across the board, analysts say airfare has nowhere to go but up. Amy Held, NPR News.
3: The Pentagon has announced it's withdrawing U.S. troops from Germany within the next year. That's roughly 14% of U.S. troops. This follows comments by German Chancellor Friedrich Merz criticizing the U.S. war in Iran. A ruling from a federal appeals court in Louisiana has ended telemedicine access to the abortion pill mifepristone all over the country for now. As NPR's Selena Simmons-Duffin reports, this is the first time since Roe v. Wade was overturned that blue states that support abortion access have new restrictions.
7: Louisiana challenged the Food and Drug Administration over a rule that allows patients to be prescribed mifepristone through telemedicine. The state argued that remote access undermined their abortion ban. The Fifth Circuit Court of Appeals agreed and issued a ruling to immediately put back a requirement that people go in person for the medication. That affects people all over the country, including in states that protect abortion access. The Reproductive Freedom Alliance, a coalition of 23 governors, wrote in a statement, quote, "We are taking immediate action to protect patients and providers in our states, and we will pursue every legislative, executive, and legal avenue available," unquote. Selena Simmons-Duffin, NPR News.
3: This is NPR News. Alabama Governor Kay Ivey is calling a special session of the legislature next week to redraw congressional districts. It's one of several Republican-led states to redistrict after this week's Supreme Court ruling that said that Louisiana's addition of a majority black district was unconstitutional because it was based on race. Critics say the Supreme Court has now gutted the Voting Rights Act. Funeral services will be held today for the late Democratic Congressman David Scott. The trailblazer was memorialized yesterday at the Georgia State Capitol. Rahul Bali from member station WABE reports.
8: Scott served in the Georgia General Assembly for 28 years before his election to Congress in 2002, where he served until his death last month. California Congresswoman Maxine Waters talked about Scott becoming the first black chair of the powerful U.S. House Agriculture Committee in 2020.
9: He has a reputation for having been one of the greatest leaders of agriculture in the history of the Congress of the United States of America.
8: His passing in office comes as his suburban Atlanta congressional seat could be under threat from redistricting following this week's decision by the U.S. Supreme Court on the Voting Rights Act. For NPR News, I'm Raul Bally in Atlanta.
3: It's Kentucky Derby Day, the first leg of horse racing's Triple Crown. There's no clear favorite in this year's Run for the Roses, but leading contenders include Renegade, Commander, and Further Ado. The last horse to win the Triple Crown was Justify in 2018. I'm Nora Rahm, NPR News.
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0: This is On Story from Austin Film Festival. I'm your host, Barbara Morgan. First up, we're diving into the world of hilarity with comedy writers April Shee and Tripper Clancy. April Shee is a screenwriter and producer known for You're the Worst, Mrs. America starring Cate Blanchett, and most recently serving as supervising producer on FX's Dave, which follows the semi-autobiographical story of American rapper Lil Dicky. April has produced several films and plays, including the Ovation Award-winning revival of Kiss of the Spider Woman, the musical. Tripper Clancy is a screenwriter known for writing the scripts for Stuber, which starred Kumail Nanjiani and Dave Bautista, and Die Hard, which starred Kevin Hart and John Travolta. After working in the Fox Writers Studio in 2011, Tripper went on to write comedies and dramas of all shapes and sizes for Columbia Pictures, 20th Century Fox, and Amazon. Most recently, Clancy was a writer on season one of I Am Not Okay With This, a half-hour dramedy from Netflix. Moderator Harrison Glazer spoke with the pair about their journeys as writers at the Austin Film Festival. Clips of Dave, courtesy of FX Productions, LLC. Clips of You're the Worst, courtesy of Blue Bush Productions, LLC. Clips of I Am Not Okay With This, courtesy of Netflix Studios, LLC. Clips of Stuber, courtesy of 20th Century Fox Film Corporation.
12: Well, let's talk about YouTube for a second. This might be a broad question, but is there something that drew you to comedy specifically? Like, why did you find yourself writing on comedy shows or writing comedy features?
1: My mom says I'm the second funniest person in my family. And so that was enough incentive for me to like pursue a career as a comedy writer. So my brother is very funny, but he's an attorney. So I felt like there was a niche that I could fill. I think, you know, whether you make people laugh socially or in writing, it's this like desire to entertain that I think is part of, and you can do that in a thriller or horror or drama, anything you want. But there is something about like finding something that makes me laugh when I'm writing.
13: I'm not sure if I'm a comedy writer, actually. I write like traumedy, like I bring the drama into a comedy room. And I think Dave season two has seen a tonal shift. And I think that's partially my fault. but I, to be completely honest, same with you. Like, I just like writing things that make me laugh out loud. And most of the time, I'm the only one laughing at my own jokes, but that's okay. And I happened to write something that was just totally true to myself, and it happened to fit in a half-hour format. And then I got hired on a half-hour show, but I still write, I write dramas as well. But I think the comedy that I write comes from character and comes from something true about, you know, the human condition. So it's funny because it's often like uncomfortable or painful.
12: So Tripper, I know you've recently done both TV and film comedy. Which one do you prefer, and how does your approach differ depending?
1: I mean, I love the first draft of anything where there is no one else around and I can just write stuff and then see what the reaction is. Like, I think it's the most fun of the process. I find it hard when there's like a thing where everyone knows this is a punchline, and then we're just throwing out alts for this to try to nail this one thing. And like sometimes the construction of the joke isn't right. I just prefer to write like funny dialogue, putting characters in a situation where the humor is going to kind of come organically without needing like a setup punchline.
13: Writers' rooms are everything. Even before I was ever staffed, I was, you know, in plenty of writers' groups, and we would punch up each other's material. And I think people just bring different skill sets to the group. And I'm certainly not like the joke person in the room, but we had really funny people in the room. And it was always amazing to kind of watch their brains work, because there's kind of like a mathematical, it seems, energy and rhythm to joke telling. And you can learn it, I think. Like, I think I got funnier being around funny people, but I also knew, I was like, well, it's not really my job in this particular room to like always be coming up with jokes.
12: Well, so despite the fact that you don't think joke writing is your superpower in the writer's room, do you find yourself pitching jokes that end up working or that still get the room to laugh? Or how do you find your way into that? Or do you just take a step back and let the joke tellers do it all?
13: I mean, it is organic, like Tripper is saying. Like, I'll say things that people laugh at. I'm like, well, I guess that should be in it then. it feels like people are responding. That's funny. But in terms of like actually formulating in my head something funny, and then pitching it, I'm not actually good at that. I think most of it comes very kind of intuitive for me.
1: I think so much of a funny moment is surprise. And so like when people think that this joke or this scene is going in one direction. So it's like when you're pitching on alts or jokes in a room, it's like it's usually that one out of left field that feels like it's either hilarious or it's really wrong and doesn't fit. Like that's usually kind of the one that everyone sparks to, because it's not, you know, like, I think that's the best comedy too, is like half the people think it's hilarious and the other half people are like, what the f*** did I just watch?
12: Something that's interesting to me about writing TV comedy, especially if you're not the creator, is you have to adapt to a sense of humor that might not be your own, especially like April, Dave, Lil Dicky has a very specific sense of humor.
14: It has to switch over. Can you hear us?
15: I can hear you.
16: I think you can hear us now. Can you hear us?
15: I'm not going to beat around the bush. I'm calling because I'm about to access my bar mitzvah money and I thought you should know.
14: What?
16: Oh my God, what's wrong?
15: Nothing's wrong. Everything's great. I'm actually getting like a very big rapper on one of my songs. But to do that, I have to pay him his fee, which is $10,000 in this case.
16: $10,000? Are you crazy? What, David, you haven't made a single dollar off of this and now you want...
15: How can we never talk about the 15 million views that I've gotten in 3 months, Mom? That's a huge accomplishment. We never talk about that.
14: But why can't you profit off those views? Isn't there money in the stream these days?
16: It's called the cloud dot.
15: I can't profit off of it because it's not my beat. It's just a beat I stole online.
16: That's you
15: I can't
16: stole
15: even...
16: it? Wait a minute, what?
12: I don't think anyone has quite a sensibility like him, but you have to write in his voice, as does the team. What's the process of for you and for the rest of the writers and finding that voice of someone that you has a very different experience and very different sensibility than you do?
13: Well, I mean, we're lucky because Dave is in the room too. And, you know, often he will be speaking and we'll just be like, well, that's funny. So that's going in the script. And I think he also leaves a lot of room on set for some kind of improvisation whenever, you know, the moment strikes, which is not necessarily true for other shows. Like, You're the Worst was like word for word. But that is the job, is to really like observe and listen to the way the kind of creator's voices and the character's voices are. And you kind of understand the humor of the show that you're writing on, hopefully. I mean, I've been very lucky to like write on things that I truly think are funny. Mm-hmm. So when something funny is happening, I'm like, well, that should go in. Like, the great thing about comedy is you have like a built-in response system. And if you laugh, then it's funny. And if you don't laugh, then it's not funny. And you kind of just know.
12: You wrote shows for Kevin Hart, who also has a sense of humor that I imagine is different than your own. What's your process of adapting that type, style of humor?
1: I already knew it was Kevin. It was just going to be a version of himself that he was playing. So, like, that's a huge bonus. Because usually when you're writing a spec or a pilot or something, you're creating a character on a thin air, and then you're going to later try to cast to that thing that you created. And there's going to be a marriage where you're trying to tweak the script to, like, match that person. But so I can have fun with that in Die Hard, where I'm like, okay, this is what he's known for. I'm gonna make him hate this part of himself because I just imagine that's what he would want to do. And then he's going to read the script and he's either going to tell me to f*** off or he's going to say, yeah, this is great. This is interesting. Let's do it. So, you know, it's a big advantage, obviously, if you can have talent already attached and you're writing to their voice.
12: Are there times when you're like, this is funny, but it's not the type of funny we're going for, and we have to like cut out a really good joke or go a different direction, even though you were really proud of something you wrote?
13: All of the shows I write on are so character-driven that if the joke is just not in the firstly, not in the voice of the character, and secondly, not in the voice of the show. It just is like, well, it made us laugh in the room and might be like an inside bit that we always bring up but won't make it in, because otherwise you're just throwing stuff in that will dilute the actual like essence of what the show is supposed to be. And we really think about voice and listen to like how the characters speak and what their patterns are. And I think it's helpful to really always go back to character to be like, what would this person really do in this situation, and how can that be, you know, something potentially funny?
12: Same with you, Trooper.
1: You know, a lot of directors will shoot the script and then shoot improv takes where the actors can riff on things. And like, sometimes you have a joke that you think is just amazing, and then you hear the actors riff on one of their like, other takes, and you're like, oh my God, they just destroyed my joke. Like they made it so much better and so much funnier. And then like one day someone might come up to you and be like, I love that line that you wrote in that movie. And you're like, that was ad-lib by the actor on the day, but I just take credit for it because that's what I do.
12: It appears to me like there's something very immediate about comedy generally, like you're saying. There's an immediate reaction that can't be faked. You make something funny, people laugh. But when you're writing a TV show or a film, even more so, you might write a joke that people won't laugh at for a year or two later. So that it seems like there must be some level of confidence that, like, I'm writing this joke, and then in 2 years, people are going to laugh at it without ever knowing for sure. And then for TV, maybe never knowing at all, because you're not going to be seeing it in public. It's going to be in people's living rooms. How do you handle that uncertainty?
13: I think you can only control the you portion of the experience, which is, you know, feeling like, you know what, I think this is really funny and I'm going to keep it in there and I'm proud of it. And I think, I mean, whatever, however it lands in another person is out of my hands, and I just have to be happy with the product that's going out. And like in the case of Dave, like, I mean, I knew there was going to be a tonal shift this season, but I thought it was funnier. We all thought it was way funnier than it was received. I think the comments that we'd gotten was like, this is so dark and depressing now. And I was like, really? I thought it was hilarious. But we felt proud of it, and it still ended up being like a great piece of work, even if other people felt like it wasn't as funny as season one, but we were happy with it. And so we think that our job has been fulfilled.
12: The episode you wrote in season two, like the opening of that episode where they're all monologuing, he's with the other rappers and they're all monologuing, their background was so freaking funny.
15: My childhood was ideal. Like, I was very loved and respected by my friends and family.
17: How's it look? Does he look too Jewish?
15: Well, maybe I shouldn't say ideal, actually.
18: I think it's a little late to be asking that.
17: Too Jewish? He don't even got on his head or nothing.
15: There was a lot of body trauma, if I'm being honest with you. A couple of procedures I wish I could have back, a second crack at, but you live and you learn, as they say.
12: But yeah, Tripper, same with you. The lack of immediacy for an immediate art form like comedy, is that something you think about?
1: No, not really. I think maybe writer friends of mine that came from like improv and that kind of comedy path, they're more attuned to like searching for the laughter, and like, mm-hmm. whereas I've

0: like, mm-hmm. whereas I've never done that before. I've never performed. So for me, it's always in a script and it's always just sitting there as a piece of paper until somebody shoots it. And so I can't control what's funny. It's what's really nerve wracking is going to a test screening of something that you think is funny. And like, there's moments where you're like waiting for the audience to start just dying laughing, and then nobody makes a sound, and you're just shrinking in your chair. If you ever go to a test screening, the writer and the director and producers, they're all sitting in the back of that theater, so try to laugh as much as possible.
1: But sometimes they'll laugh at parts that you're like, that wasn't supposed to be funny.
0: Totally.
1: And they're like, fine.
0: Yeah, and occasionally they're laughing at one joke, and there's the real like funny part is actually coming 2 seconds later, but they're all laughing, and it's like, wait, do we need to cut the first joke? It's like, you do a lot of like Monday morning quarterbacking after those things where you're like trying to guess where the humor is. And it's like, at least my job is already over at that point. I'm like, I gave you guys the script. You figure out the rest now.
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2: This is On Story from Austin Film Festival. I'm your host, Barbara Morgan. We're back with the writers behind shows like Dave, You're the Worst, and I Am Not Okay With This. Moderator Harrison Glazer spoke with April Shee and Tripper Clancy about their journeys as writers at the Austin Film Festival.
6: In Stuber, were there any examples of that? Things people either didn't laugh at that you were expecting them to, or things that were way funnier than you thought were going to be funny?
0: There's a male strip club scene in that movie that I'm very proud of. It's my life's work in one scene.
7: A lot of security back here. I'm going to check it out. Stay put.
8: So, yes, I'll have them see the house tomorrow at 3 p.m.
9: Oh, that looks good. What is that, chicken salad?
10: Mm-hmm. You want a bite?
9: No, thank you, sweetie. But here's the thing, though. You really think you should be eating that?
10: Well, I mean, I am hungry, so...
9: Water only 4 hours before stage. Ain't that right, fellas?
11: Yeah.
12: Not even like a granola bar? Is that healthy?
9: Who the f*** are you?
12: Well, no, actually, I just mean carbs are unfairly demonized. You know, that's how he's looking. I wouldn't change what he's cooking.
0: There were, like, men after, like, each screening that was, like, varying degrees of disgust with that scene because it made them feel comfortable, and I was like, f*** off. But no, we would try different takes in different test screenings. Mm. And, like, you know, it was really on the director at that point to, like, figure out what's playing best for, you know, the different audiences. But the problem with those screenings is, you know, you're trying to, like, extrapolate out from 100 people to what, you know, a million people are going to like. And it's, yeah. That's not a part of the process that I very much enjoy, because I'm like, I think we should, you know, you want to just go with your gut and say this was funny or this was not funny or this is moving. But then the studio has a lot invested in it, obviously, and they want to try to make it the best possible movie.
1: Typically in TV, you do table reads, but actually we've never done any for any of the shows, which is crazy to me that, like, You're the Worst, for example, being the comedy that it is, we don't actually know until it's, like, on its feet the day that we're shooting. And sometimes it is, like, an interpretation issue, and we're like, oh, no, like, rhythmically something is off. Like, we imagine the scene's rhythm going a certain way. Luckily, we're on set, like, as writers, and we can kind of let the director know, like, actually the intention was like this. But sometimes you just don't know until it's kind of up on its feet and you have to kind of identify, because there's so many levels of interpretation.
6: I'm curious if you can speak more to, in both your experiences, what the punch-up room looks like. Like, what actually goes on in the writer's room when you're trying to make something funnier? What's the interaction with the writers like?
1: Well, in TV, we write everything kind of collaboratively anyways, but

0: at that phase, like, you know, by then it's kind of like the last phase before it's polished and done. And we'll do cuts and punches kind of at the same time, because sometimes cutting things makes things funnier too, just by nature of the rhythm or whatever. But what we usually do at that point is, like, the writer will have done a few drafts and we bring it in. Everyone kind of, we'll go through and identify the moments that it's kind of like, this feels a little flat, or maybe this joke kind of felt like first thought, so can we, like, look a little deeper into thinking, like, what's actually funny about this moment? And we're doing now more than ever actually, like, discussing why certain things are funny, because I think we're in a time where people are actually investigating, like, whether or not a joke is funny, or is it just, like, offensive, but is a joke that people have been telling since the beginning of time.
1: I'll probably speak more to it on the feature side. When you get close to production, you'll do a roundtable punch-up session, which is, like, just the weirdest social experiment. And it's even worse on Zoom. It's like I hope I never do one again. But it's basically 10 or 12 or 15, however many writers that are reading a script for the first time, and they're coming to one room to, like, pitch jokes all over the place on the script, every page pretty much. And it's, when it's your own work, it can be kind of, I find it really fun, because I'm not too defensive. I don't think anything is precious that I write. So I'm, like, very curious to hear what people come up with. But it's really, everyone's kind of putting their heart and soul out there, pitching jokes that they came up with that they think are funny. And then a lot of times it's just silence in the room. It's like, because, like, you're not there to, like, please somebody, you know, make someone feel good. So we're there to, like, find the best thing for the script. And it's like, but then occasionally someone says something and just rips, and it's like the entire room is dying. And that doesn't necessarily mean it's going to be good when you shoot it. It's just because comedy is so weird like that, that it's like, but if you do make 15 people laugh in the room, it usually goes into the script. It's like, okay, this is working.
2: Yeah, I mean, it sounds like you need some tough skin to like pitch jokes, and there's a vulnerability to do that, especially when it doesn't get a laugh. Was that something that came naturally?
1: I'll just say that the note that I've gotten a lot in my career is a macro note that just says, this needs to be funnier. Just a global note over the whole script. And it's like, okay, any pinpoint moments? No, just the whole thing. So that requires a thick skin, because you're like, man, you bought this because it was funny, I thought. So yeah, you can't be, if you're afraid of people telling you that you're not funny, then it's probably, you probably shouldn't try this. But, you know, hopefully people have more tact and they can be like, yeah, just had some moments, you know?
0: You just have to feel the freedom to fail in all parts of the creative process, but specifically when you're, like, pitching jokes, because you're just, it's never going to sound the way it sounds in your head. And so you have to just, like, say it. And if it doesn't work, great, move on to the next. And it really, it's not even thick skin. It's just, like, not being precious about each thing that you're coming up with. It should just be coming so fast that everything's like, well, whatever, it didn't work, on to the next one. Yeah. I mean, in terms of the actual joke part.
1: And that's what's so hard about a room sometimes, is, like, I've got moments that, like, I know if I wrote the dialogue in, like, a quarter page of a script, people would be like, this is funny. But I didn't articulate it well enough in the room, and it bombed, and, like, that joke is dead. It's, you're not pulling it back. Just give up. And it's like, but sometimes I don't give up and I try one more time, and people are like, please stop.
0: It's so awkward. Please, please stop. But that's the humor I like, is watching someone completely humiliate themselves.
2: Yeah. There are different types of humor, like you're saying. There are some that will make people laugh. There are some that are more cringe, more like The Office maybe, or things that happen on Dave, and things that happen on You're the Worst as well. How do you balance, or what are you most drawn to, or do you like all of them at the same time?
0: I like all these other shows that aren't necessarily cringe humor, but I think the stuff that tends to make me laugh is discomfort, because I think in real life, you have to kind of laugh in those moments to let out the tension. And that's really all, like, laughing is like letting out tension. And so I notice, like, in real life, it's like the moments where I'm just like this to myself, and it's like so horrible, and I'm like, I'm going to remember this for later, and it's going to be funny, hopefully. But for example, like in my episode of Dave, when he starts tanking and has to keep restarting the rap over and over, I was like, this is from when I was a kid and I was playing piano in recitals, and I kept like blanking and forgetting, having to start over and over and over. Either me experiencing that moment, which has happened, or me in the audience watching it happen to somebody else. It was always one of the worst moments ever.
3: Start it off. I'm just trying to get the hang of this new beat.
4: Hey, can just don't come so close next.
5: Can we go back to the the first beat?
6: Everyone kind of has to have the same one, otherwise it wouldn't cut together.
5: Right. And you won't do yours again to the slower beat, no?
7: Nah, I'm good.
5: Okay.
8: Adapt.
5: You play that, start it up.
0: It's like dead silent, the most awkward situation. And so in the script, I was like a piano recital, he starts over and over and over again, and it goes on for way too long. Like in my mind, I was like, this scene has to just go on so long that it goes past discomfort, too funny, and then back to not funny again for it to really work.
1: I love that scene, by the way. I think discomfort is a great word for it. I always think of conflict in every scene, no matter what genre you're writing in. Like, if you don't have conflict in a scene, it's going to get cut later on. To me, there are very few scenes that are really funny that don't have any conflict in them, because then everyone's just happy. It's like, there's nothing funny about that. So I try to put people at odds as much as possible. And then the humor, once you can figure that part of it out, the humor does come very organically, because you have two people that hate the situation that they're in for whatever reason. It just, it's easier to get the stakes to be higher. It's easier to get humor, more passion. Like anything you're trying to do, if it has conflict in it, that's kind of like, to me, like the key to it.
2: Yeah. So we talked about this a little, and we're talking about testing out jokes and doing focus groups or test screenings or what have you. But I think the thing that comes up a lot in a lot of these conversations is the dreaded studio notes or the network notes, especially if you're dealing with an executive that maybe doesn't understand your sense of humor or isn't getting the joke. Does that has that happened to either of you just through FX or through studios or through execs? And how do you handle?
1: No, I think if the other things in your story are working, the character arcs, the storytelling, aside from the comedy, I think if all that stuff is working, then it becomes a lot easier to, you get more of a free pass on the jokes. I do think that, because it's like, but when a scene isn't working for other reasons, then like the jokes become really under scrutiny, because it's like, they probably just want you to rewrite the whole thing or cut the scene. But they'll blame it on the jokes not working. So I think the more you can do telling a story without even thinking of the comedy component of it, like the better that story is, the more kind of insurance you buy yourself, people are going to like the whole overall script and the jokes in it.
2: Yeah. Just looking back on what you've done so far and your own projects, specifically the comedic ones, but I guess any, are there specific jokes or scenes or characters that you are most proud of coming up with that you think hold up, that you've learned from?
0: I mean, the whole week situation, which is not the name of the episode of You're the Worst that I'd written. I mean, it was the original name and not like the actual technical name. But there's a lot of things in the episode that made me laugh, particularly it's a cringy scene, but the end of the episode where Gretchen catches Jimmy in a lie and he's kind of backpedaling.
9: Jimmy, thank you so much for suggesting week.
10: No problem.
9: No, really. To be perfectly honest, it sounded fun, but I just wasn't feeling it at first, which worried me. So tonight I had meaningless sex with a rando.
10: Oh, that's great. Great to hear.
9: And, well, Jimmy, it made me realize I don't want to do that anymore. I'm happy being with just you. And I'm not even lying to myself, which if I'm not lying to someone else is usually the case. But it's true. I just want you. Did it work for you? You get it out of your system too?
10: I actually realized that I didn't need it before you did, so I didn't partake.
0: Like, I loved writing that scene, and the actors did such a great job of making it, like, so, so uncomfortable. Like I said, I guess that's my favorite kind of humor, so I am very, very proud of that moment in it. And, I mean, I should go back and rewatch and see if it holds up.
1: I'd say probably on I'm Not Okay With This, there's an episode I wrote called Stand By Me, which is one of the characters' names. And it was just, like, it just happened to be that episode where, like, I could do everything. I could do like all the dramedy in one, where it could be sweet and emotional and funny.
11: What is this?
12: Well, it's macaroni, cheese, maple syrup, A1, ham, corn, margarine, cinnamon, fish sticks. soy sauce, grape jelly, crushed graham crackers, and something in a jar in the fridge, but I'm not sure what.
4: The thing is, I actually just ate.
12: Try it before it gets cold.

0: This is actually good.
1: Like, you don't always get to use, like, all the tools in your chest on in your tool chest on a given episode. And that one, I felt, like, very fortunate that I could, like, kind of do a little bit of everything. And I was really happy with the way it turned out.
2: So how do you write comedic moments that don't have dialogue without too much exposition?
1: You mean, like, set pieces? I find them hard to do. That's somebody that writes feature scripts that... these kind of physical set pieces are part of them. But I take my best whack at them. I try to find other things that have made me laugh from other movies that, and see what they're doing. You want to create a set piece that you haven't seen before. And that can be really challenging. So like in Stuber, I always knew like they were going to get in a fight in a sporting goods store. But I'm like, I literally went to Big Five Sporting Goods in LA for like 2 hours one day and just started picking up and like, could I use this? Could this be a weapon? Could I hit someone in the head with this? I'm like, it felt stupid. But then I went back home and I wrote, you know, a version of that scene that changed 10 more times. But like, that's how I started, was just kind of like getting myself in the moment and saying, what could I do that I haven't seen someone else do before?
3: Your thing about set pieces, and you're not necessarily actively writing. I'm always just very aware of my surroundings. And if I'm like in a situation and I'm just like looking at it, I'm like, this place exists. Like, this is crazy. I'll maybe make a note of it and make it the location for something and make something, you know, more inherently funny. But I don't know how to actively do it. Like, make a choice to not have any dialogue and just be humorous visually. No idea.
4: Next up, a conversation with screenwriter Craig Borton. Borton is best known for his Oscar-nominated script for the 2013 film Dallas Buyers Club. In the early 90s, after hearing an interview with Ronald Woodruff, the original founder of the Dallas Buyers Club, which distributed unapproved HIV medications, Borton decided to write a screenplay about Woodruff and his venture. He successfully sold the script in 1996, but it wasn't until 2009 that Borton and his writing partner, Melissa Wallach, were able to cast Matthew McConaughey and secure funding for the film's production. The film was released in 2013, more than 2 decades after Borton met Woodruff, and more than 15 years after selling his first version of the script. Dallas Buyers Club received numerous accolades, including Academy Award nominations for Best Picture and Best Original Screenplay. Moderator Fred Stripe spoke with Borton at the Austin Film Festival. Clips of Dallas Buyers Club, courtesy of Truth Entertainment and Dallas Buyers Club, LLC.
5: So at what point did the Ron Woodruff story come to your attention?
6: I did a little writing before that in a theater group, but... not, and I wrote like a spec kind of Seinfeld thing. And then an old girlfriend sent me an article from The Independent called Staying Alive. And it was a feature on Ron Woodruff and the Dallas Buyers Club. And it was fascinating because everything that was in the press, in the mainstream media about AIDS was not represented in this article. And so... I thought that was really interesting, and my father had gone through cancer, and there were a lot of similarities with AIDS in terms of the pharmaceutical companies, the FDA, the way drugs are approved in the United States that I had experienced firsthand through my father, and now I was seeing was represented in the AIDS war. And also Ron Woodruff's character was so compelling because he was kind of like this renegade. And so she sent me this article and I was like, oh, this should be a film. And so I wrote him a letter and then I called a few times. And one day the same way I was trying to get a hold of agents, you'd call at like 7 or 8 o'clock when the assistants went home. I called the Dallas Buyers Club and this time he answered the phone. And so he was like, I said, oh, I want to write a movie about your life. And he was like, if you can, you know, be here tomorrow, you can meet with me. And so I packed my bags that night and drove to Dallas.
5: And, can you do that in one night for Melody?
6: You can. Okay. It took me 2 days. And then, you know, we spent 3 days together, 3 amazing days together. And
5: what year is this now?
6: That was 1992.
5: 92.
6: And it was literally like during the LA riots. And, we went into production in 2012, so it was exactly 20 years. There were 4 movie stars and 4 directors. So it was like over the 20 years, it was Woody Harrelson with Dennis Hopper directing, and then Brad Pitt with Mark Forster directing, and then it went to Ryan Gosling with Craig Gillespie directing, and then, of course, the film that got made with Matthew and Jean-Marc Vallée.
0: On Story from Austin Film Festival, we'll be back in a moment.

0: Hello, I'm Dolly Parton. I'm a singer and songwriter, and I'm passionate about education, too. 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
2: This is On Story from Austin Film Festival. I'm your host, Barbara Morgan. We're back with screenwriter Craig Borton. The film was released in 2013, more than two decades after Borton met Woodruff, and more than 15 years after selling his first version of the script. Dallas Buyers Club received numerous accolades, including Academy Award nominations for Best Picture and Best Original Screenplay. Borton is best known for his Oscar-nominated script for the 2013 film Dallas Buyers Club. Moderator Fred Stripe spoke with Borton at the Austin Film Festival.
3: So, you met with Ron, it was 3 days, and at what point did he basically agree to your doing this?
4: He was just such a wild guy, and we just spent 3 days together. We just had a lot of fun, and he was incredibly, he was just effusive about talking, just about his life, and also he was this, when you catch people in a state of, they know that they may die, they're much more expressive about who they were, who they are now, what they, their hopes, their dreams, what they wish their life could have been, what they think it would have been, how they live, So they're like much more giving at that point. And that's what the way he was, So at the end of the 3 days, he was basically like, I think there should be a movie about my life. And I said, so do I. Why do you? And he said, because I think people should ask questions.
3: If it wasn't like you were doing, hours and hours and hours of research that you later used, or were you?
4: No, I mean, we just spent 3 days together, and he just walked me through the whole, the whole AIDS epidemic and why he was doing what he was doing, why he was smuggling underground, unapproved AIDS drugs from around the world, and his life story. And each day we got deeper into it. He had a gun on the desk. He had a briefcase filled with cash. He had all kinds of medications in boxes. And
3: so to get to a first draft, what was that about?
4: The research was just how I just didn't know anything about. I was really drawn to his character more, just who he was.
3: Right.
4: Someone who was given a death sentence who decided he would start living at that time. So he didn't really start his life until he got AIDS. So, and until he was told he had 30 days to live. Then Ron, in Ron's words, he started to live and like experience a full life. So I thought that was really cool because he was a failure in all of his businesses. He was a failure at marriage. He was a failure in business. And then he got AIDS and they're like, you're going to die. And then he became this successful businessman and had relationships, and so that was fascinating to me, and he just wouldn't go down. I think that's really cool because it's such a, such a story of triumph and the power of the human spirit, and so that really spoke to me.
3: Can we talk about character development and the process of making your characters work?
4: Yeah, I mean, I took this class once, and this guy said one thing. He was like, character is fate. And I was like, oh, what does that mean? It sounds pretty cool. But it was like, okay, well, what's Ron Woodruff's fate? He's going to die. And so what speaks to that character? So that was a good place to start. Or, and then you kind of build out from there. He, this is his last fight. He's got one more fight. And, can he be a contender? So Rocky, like what speaks to him wanting to be a contender? What are those character beats? She works in a pet store. I mean, So basically you're starting from the ground up and then just building out. And if you're developing true characters, they won't be all the same.
3: Was your research with him or just you got...
4: No. So then I was going to go on a smuggling trip with him. And then a month later, he died. So then it was like, okay, now you're on your own. And
3: well, there's that great quote about don't screw up the truth with the facts. So in other words, if you honor the overall truth of the story of Ron's life and or what happened, the facts are almost immaterial. You know,
4: yeah,
3: you just tell the story you need to tell.
4: The true story is he was told he had 30 days to live. He couldn't get AZT. He bought his way into it. It almost killed him. He went abroad, got other drugs, and lived 7 years and started the Dallas Buyers Club and created a loophole within our system so that people could get these medications.
5: How about this stuff overseas, huh? Germany, they got this dextran sulfate, all right? And they got this DDC in France, supposed to keep the healthy cells you got from getting the HIV. And they got AL721 over in Israel. How can I get some of this?
6: None of those drugs have been approved by the FDA.
5: Screw the FDA. I'm going to be DOA. I got to sue the hospital to get my medicine?
6: Mr. Woodruff, I assure you that that would be a waste of your precious time. There is a support group that meets daily in Drati Auditorium. I suggest you try it out. Maybe go talk about your feelings, your concerns.
5: I'm dying.
4: It's not only just for AIDS, but for whatever you want. If you have a rare disease, or if you have Alzheimer's and you want drugs from Germany, but they don't have protocol to use them here, they use buyers clubs. So that's the true story.
3: Yeah, and,
4: then you have to fill, you know.
3: You know, were all the characters authentic to the story?
4: Everything, they're just like an amalgam of different people along the way. It just seemed like it would work to our benefit because Ron Woodruff was so racist and we felt, oh, if there's a way to put his fears and his fate, like if it was just a homosexual, he probably could look away. But if it was somebody who was transgendered, he couldn't turn away from that. So he kind of had to face his own fears and his own prejudice. But what was even more interesting was that who would be the biggest outlier in the community at that time? Can you imagine in 1985, Dallas, Texas, at the height of the AIDS epidemic, you're transgendered and you have AIDS. I mean, there's no one, no bigger outsider. Who would be the next biggest outsider? A guy who's a rodeo cowboy who gets it.
7: You've tested positive for HIV, which is the virus that causes AIDS.
5: Kidding me? Talking about that rock. Hudson.
7: Mr. Woodruff, have you ever used intravenous drugs? Have you ever engaged in homosexual conduct?
5: Homo. You say homo?
7: Yeah.
5: That's what she said, didn't you? You kidding me? I ain't no. I don't even know. No. Look at me. What do you see? Huh? The rodeo is what you see.
4: So it was like, oh, here's. How interesting would this be if you put, you know, two complete opposites, but now they need each other, you know, for survival. They're both outliers, and then they're both hustlers, but from two different sides of the tracks, and then they need each other. And not only, you know, do they thrive, but they actually are the two people who actually care about one another. So that was just that paradigm, which was so interesting and fascinating.
3: I don't mean to skip over the process because I'm sure it was grueling, but in terms of the development, how, let's say you got a first draft done, and then what did you do with it? I mean, and
4: well,
3: also,
4: should I just walk you guys through the 20 years?
3: Well,
4: you guys wanna, what time is it?
3: No, we got time. We? Well, no, because
4: I could walk you through, honestly, I could take you through a little bit.
3: We got time.
4: If you want to hear, there was another producer, and then right at that time, I met another screenwriter named Melissa Wallach. And Melissa and I were working on a book. We were adapting a book, and I thought she was a fantastic writer. And I said, and the script, Dallas Buyers Club, was being optioned yet again. So I gave her the script and I said, oh, I really, it had been like 12 years. And I was like, I really need another perspective, you know, and someone else's viewpoint. And I just, we worked well together on this book. And so she read the book. I mean, she read the script and she loved it. And she was like, hey, why don't we, it was the way I wrote it was a small relationship movie. And she's like, there's this incredible, you know, there's this incredible world of the FDA being the most captured agency in the United States. And there's this incredible collusion between the FDA and the doctors and the way the hospitals are run and the National Institute of Health and why things get published and why people get funding and how AZT was approved. She found fascinating. So she's like, why don't we open this up into like a, you know, a slightly bigger movie? And so we did that. And then this producer, Robbie Brenner, who was a friend of mine who had tried to get the movie made over those 12 years, I'd always given her new drafts. She had gone to, NYU with, Mark Forster. And so she's like, let me give it to my friend Mark. And at the time, Mark had a film that was just about to come out called Monsters Ball, but it hadn't come out yet. And so on 9/11, he called her because I remember it was 9/11, and he was like, he was walking around New York, and he's like, I want this to be my next film. And so he set up a screening of Monsters Ball, which I just loved, you know, hadn't come out. And then it came out, and we met with him, and, you know, he's like, I'm going to get Brad Pitt. And we were like, okay, you know, great, go do that. And then he did. And we got Brad, and then we sold it to Universal, which was great. It was great. We had a few places interested, so it was a little bit of a bidding thing. It was great. I think it was like early 2002, maybe.
3: So with Mark Forster involved, it looked like it was going to happen. It seemed exciting. And then what happened?
4: Oh, yeah. Then Mark got it. Mark was like, no other writers. I only believe in the original writers. You guys are the writers. We're going to go make this movie. And we're like, okay. And then we sold it to Universal and we had our meeting. They're like, they have to meet the writers. It's like in your guild thing. And we had a meeting with them. And then they fired us, you know, summarily fired us. Like, no, they're just, Brad wanted a bigger writer. And that's what happens in our industry. And so, and then.
3: And is Robbie, your producer, still involved at all along?
4: You know, they kind of, and I just got a call from Robbie one day. And she was like, we're making Dallas Buyers Club. And I was like, okay. You
8: know. Oh, yeah.
4: When?
8: Sure. You know? Yeah, sure.
4: Like, when? Yeah. And she's like, no, really, we're making this time. And I was like, no, really, when? You know? And then she's like, no, I gave it to Matthew and I gave it to Jean-Marc Vallée and they both want to do it and they're going to meet and you're going to, you know, the whole thing. And we did. But then more hell happened.
3: So did Robbie connect with him or how did...
4: Yeah. Okay. Robbie had been trying to make a film with Jean-Marc that didn't work out. And so it didn't work out. And so she said, hey, Jean-Marc, why don't you, you know, read this film? You know, here's... And then he loved it. And that was it. Universal was out. Oh, right. So then Robbie went to Universal. Robbie went to Universal and she just said, we're going to make the movie. We want this. After 7 years, you can get your rights back. Yeah, it's called Turnaround. The WGA, the writers are protected. If your film doesn't get made in 7 years, all the rights revert back to the writers.
3: Do you have to pay for them?
4: But there's money against the script. And so Universal compounds all this interest. So they were like, she's like, yeah, let me buy the script back. They're like, cool, we won $3.3 million, you know, for all the writers and interest and all the deals. So we were like, but Matthew and his agents created miracles. And so they were able to get it.
3: Well, I was curious about once Matthew got involved and even Jean-Marc, did you do rewrites for them at all? Or was there?
4: And so Matthew wanted to have a lunch. So I went out to his house. I thought it was just like a lunch for an hour. And, you know, I got to his house at noon and next time I looked at my watch, it was 7 p.m. And, you know, he had notes on the cover page to the end page. And he had questions about AIDS, about Ron Woodruff, about the doctor, he, you know, he was like an encyclopedia, and he was so deep in and so committed, and it was amazing because I had worked with all these other actors, but none of them, they were committed, but not like him. Like, he was actually a filmmaker. He wasn't just like, oh, I want to do this role. He was like, I want to get this film made. And so at the end of the day, I said, well, you know, because he had lost a lot of weight, and he was like fired up. And I was like, you know, we don't have any money. You know, like, we're not, he's like, oh, I know, but we're making it. And I'm like, all right, because we don't have any money to make it. How are we making it? He's like, don't worry, we'll get it done. We'll get her done.
9: Mr. Woodruff, would you kindly tell us what you're doing?
10: Oh, I'm just giving people information, Richard, at this trial I'm in, to make sure they know what's going on.
9: What is going on?
10: Why'd you cut off peptide T, Richard? Huh? Non-toxic drug that I got proof works, and that the National Institute of Mental Health, your own people, say is completely safe.
9: Mr. Woodruff, I'm afraid that you are nothing more than a common drug dealer. So if you'll excuse us, we would like...
10: Oh, I'm a drug dealer. Now, you're the f***ing drug dealer. I mean, people are dying. And y'all are all up there afraid that we're going to find an alternative without you.
4: And then I was, like, driving home, and I was like, I think he's right. I think I'm actually going to get this phone made. He's going to get her done. It was nutty.
3: Well, so... you know, to consider the commitment of, I guess, the entire cast and crew, but particularly of Matthew McConaughey, never saying no. Like, it's just going to happen. And, you know,
4: it was like a self-fulfilling prophecy because Matthew was really shrewd. And I think he went into them and he was like, because we were like, oh, let's postpone until next year. And Matthew's like, we're not postponing. And also, he had lost all that weight. So put the film into the atmosphere, you know, it was like in the zeitgeist, like this film's getting made, he's losing weight for it. And also it would have been slightly embarrassing for him if it didn't work. And he refused, he was like, that's not happening.
3: And throughout this whole process, it occurred to me, you know, you're developing a story about AIDS. And I'm just wondering if there was like a thematic homophobia in play for many years. I mean, I'm surprised that anyone would agree to make a film about the AIDS epidemic, about...
4: Oh, yeah, the film that you saw, if you saw it, is it's the story itself is the same exact story that was always there.
3: Right.
11: Hey!
12: Jesus Christ, you idiot.
13: I've been looking for you, Lone Star.
11: You know I could have killed you? Huh?
13: I feel better. I wanted to thank you.
11: Well, good for you. Now, get the f*** out of my car.
13: I need more of that cocktail f*** you got.
11: Listen, Tinkerbell, unless you got more cash or new clients, I'm busy. Now, get the f*** out of my car.
13: Just do this quickly so I can get the f*** out. You got enough for 20 of us?
11: Yep.
13: You know what? You don't deserve our money, you homophobic.
4: This friendship between Ron and Rayon, that had always been in there for 20 years. So that didn't really change. And so the homophobia was always there.
2: 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This project is supported in part by the Cultural Arts Division of the City of Austin Economic Development Department, the Texas Commission on the Arts, the U.S. Institute of Museum and Library Services, Texas Library and Archives Commission, and the National Endowment for the Arts, on the web at arts.gov. This program is also made possible in part by a grant from Humanities Texas, the state affiliate for the National Endowment for the Humanities. The show is produced by myself, Barbara Morgan. Our associate producers are Jamal Knox and Colin Heyer. 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Production assistance comes from Sound Lab Inc., Travis Kennedy Sound, and KUT 90.5 in Austin. Go to austinfilmfestival.com to find out more about the Austin Film Festival and Conference each October. Until next time, I'm Barbara Morgan, and this has been Austin Film Festival's On Story.
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Casey Musgraves is back. Nice to have her back, for sure. The new album is called Middle of Nowhere, a title which is both literal, according to the notes. She grew up in a small town called Golden, Texas. Population under 300. And there's no stoplight. About 90 miles outside of Dallas. But at the same time, as that song illustrates, the title is both literal, but it's also a state of mind. Being on the wagon, as she said in talking about the album, is a liminal space. And she finds herself in a liminal space at the moment. She said this is the first time in her life, or at least the longest time in her life, when she has been single. She's not answering to anybody else. She's making decisions only for herself. And that's what all of the songs on this album are about. The title song opens the album. So this is it. In the middle of nowhere, this is Casey Musgraves.

that's such a nice take on that, isn't it? That's Don Williams from a collection called Epilogue, the Cellar Tapes. These are recordings that he made in the late 70s, early 80s that never made it to a record, but they are now on this new collection, which I think is the release on it is imminent. A couple of tunes released ahead of it, that take on Rodney Crowell's Leaving Louisiana in the Broad Daylight. Was one of the two. Casey Musgraves, Middle of Nowhere, the title song from her new one. This is from my friend Diane. She texted me last week, and of course I didn't see the text until after I was done for the day, so I'm a week behind with this. But if you'd like to hear something, you can text me too. It's area code 423-987-3289. Area code 423. If you want to hear something, please let me know.

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And it fills your head with lies. It's the kind of bliss that can make you miss the very truth before your eyes. It's not who's right or wrong, weak or strong, black or white, you see. Ignorance is the enemy.

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Let's set the record straight. 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It's a perfect blue and beautiful world you treat with such disdain. Ignorance is the enemy, and it can only bring you pain.

Well, it's always a treat to hear those guys. The Daylons are back with a new album set for release toward the end of the month. Don't Let It Die is the name of the album. So, you know, it's not news to many of us, I don't think, that the chemistry in a band is a delicate thing. But when you are lucky enough to find a group of kindred spirits with whom to make music, then the work is all done. And it's just fun from that point on. And that's the impression I have of the Daylons, that they just get together to hang, to play songs that they like. They're all from New Orleans. So there's a huge well of songs for them to draw from, both for inspiration and, in this case, songs that are by people they regard as friends. They said about the album, these songs are very much a close part of our lives. They're all part of our circle, the big organism that keeps influencing itself. Edgar Glashaw wrote that song and made a single for Chess on that song. And it was the only single he ever released back in the 50s. And that is how the Daylons roll. They know that. And it's part of the fabric of everything they do. Same could be said for these guys. This is the Black Keys, their new album, Peaches. This is Stop Arguing Over Me.

I want to talk about you, baby. 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I just want to talk about you, me and you, baby. Ever since, baby, you was 5 years old, I was 6 years old, baby. We was going to school together, baby. I was a natural born fool for you, baby. I declare, baby. Oh, yeah. I'm a fool for you, baby. I don't care, baby, what the world may say. I'm a natural born fool for you, baby. I don't care, baby, what your neighbor said, darling. I'm a natural born fool.

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I'm a fool about your daughter, and I just can't help myself. I just wanna walk, just wanna talk, talk to your daughter. 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

Booker T and the MGs. Jetty Bread is the title of that. The Ohio Players, the Black Keys preceding it. They may be from Ohio, but they are, but their hearts and their souls are here in the South. They made this album in Memphis. The Firemen Ring the Bell. Last track we heard, the one before it was called Stop Arguing Over Me. The new album is called Peaches. Between the two, another source of inspiration for them, clearly John Lee Hooker, from a really nice collection recorded in the early 60s, remastered and now re-released. That's My Story is the title of the album. I want to talk about you. And talking about the soul of the South, these guys have a new album coming the 1st of next month. This is the Red Clay Strays.

think it gets any better than that. Rod Stewart, Bernie Taupin and Elton John together. Oops, wrong button. Country Comfort, of course. As much as I like Elton's version of that, he nailed that, didn't he? Rod Stewart was just at the top of his game in my estimation when he made that album, Gasoline Alley. The Red Clay Strays preceding it, their new album, Grateful, will sound more like that kind of soulful gospel balladeering than they've done up to this point, according to them. And judging from that track, that's what we can look forward to on the new album. Grateful is the title of it, set for release the first of next month. That was the first single ahead of it, Demon in Your Choir. This is David Byrne, a song from his current album, a reworking of it.

Angelique Kidjo, her new album is called Hope. She's not from South Africa, she's from Benin, but she could be from South Africa because in my mind, the music, particularly of the townships in South Africa, the essence of that music is hope, optimism, joy in the face of so many setbacks, so many tribulations. And I guess we've all had a taste of that recently. If we could just learn to talk to each other, because I think hope is what all of us want and need. Bando was the title of that, with Pharrell Williams with her, and the other track was Kakua, between the two, from the Copenhagen-based DJ, producer, and songwriter Heck. His first album, although he's made a bunch of recordings before, this is the first time he's made an album. It's called Forever, that song from it, Beautiful. And David Byrne, that song is on Who Is the Sky, his most recent album. In English, the title of the song is What Is the Reason for It. That version of it, as you could tell, was David Byrne singing in English, and then Natalie Lafourcade singing in Spanish, and the Mexican Institute of Sound playing behind him and helping him arrange that. This is listener-supported public radio, WUTC in Chattanooga. Thanks so much for spending some time with me today. This is for my friends Pamela and Jason. Pamela particularly, she's a big fan. This is Jose Gonzalez.

This is the song that took the longest of all the songs to write and to record, and it's also about our favorite amongst the songs. It's called The Dangling Conversation.

his music is a delightful throwback while at the same time being very much of the moment, I think. Jose Gonzalez from Gothenburg in Sweden. His parents were from Argentina, but he was born in Sweden and still lives there. You and We, as well as For Every Dusk and Pajarito, and of course Simon and Garfunkel in New York City in the winter of 1967.

I suppose it's something of a commonplace to talk about the chemistry, the idea that a band is more than the sum of its parts. But when the parts are three equally gifted singers, players, and writers, as is the case here with Sarah Jarosz, Aoife O'Donovan, and Sarah Watkins, it's magical, isn't it? I'm With Her is how they make music, the name under which they make music. Their album Sing Me Alive was recorded on their tour last year. That song, Call My Name, was recorded in Atlanta. This is another song from it, also recorded in Atlanta. Ancient Light.

Oh, that's a well-deserved reception for their music, don't you think? I'm with her. Sarah Jarosz, Stephen O'Donovan and Sarah Watkins together. Ancient Light, the album Sing Me Alive. Steve Winwood from the Hits Live album, a reworking of 40,000 Headmen, originally on, I think, the first album by Traffic, wasn't it? Son Little preceded that from City Folk, his current album, Bottomless. Flea from his debut under his own name, several years in the making, as you can imagine. Because it's one thing to be an essential part of a band, but it's quite another to have everything on your shoulders. But he makes it seem, as he always does, effortless. His trumpet playing may not be in the same caliber as his bass playing, but it's still... well, I like the sound of it. I like the sound of this record altogether. Free As I Want to Be is the title of the album, if you're not familiar with it. Anora is the title of the album. That song was called Free As I Want to Be from Flea. Bruce Hornsby with Bonnie Raitt, Ecstatic from his new one, Indigo Park, from the new album from the Australian singer Carla Del Forno, the album called Confession. This is called I Go Back.

Linda Ronstadt, inimitably, with her take on Blue Bayou. And Carla Dal Forno, who grew up in Australia. She moved to Berlin. She was in the UK for a while. She's back in Australia now. Her new album, Confession, just released from it. That song was called I Go Back. Up next, we have the Tiny Desk Hour, drawing from the incredible, at this point, library of performances behind the Tiny Desk at NPR in Washington. That's coming up in about, less than 10 minutes. Just enough time, I hope, for me to share a couple of songs with you from the new album from the Belfast-based trio Kneecap. Everything about Kneecap is intended to grab your attention and possibly, very possibly, offend you. They certainly have accomplished that with politicians both in their native Ireland and in other parts of the UK. But this new album, the power of the performance matches the ferocity of their politics and their anger. This is the title song from the album. The album is called Fenian, and if you're not familiar with Irish politics, and I'm probably no more familiar than you are, so I'll share with you what I found out about it, which is that it was, or apparently anyway, it was a precursor to the IRA in the early years of the British occupation of Ireland in the 1920s. This is Kneecap.

Kneecap Fenian is the name of the album. We don't have time for all of the other track, but at least most of it. I'm Richard Wynnum. Thanks so much for listening.

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5: Live from NPR News in Washington, I'm Nora Rahm. A ruling from a federal appeals court in Louisiana has ended telemedicine access to the abortion pill Mifepristone all over the country for now. As NPR's Selena Simmons Duffin reports, this is the first time since Roe v. Wade was overturned that blue states that support abortion access have new restrictions.
6: Louisiana challenged the Food and Drug Administration over a rule that allows patients to be prescribed mifepristone through telemedicine. The state argued that remote access undermined their abortion ban. The Fifth Circuit Court of Appeals agreed and issued a ruling to immediately put back a requirement that people go in person for the medication. That affects people all over the country, including in states that protect abortion access. The Reproductive Freedom Alliance, a coalition of 23 governors, wrote in a statement, quote, "We are taking immediate action to protect patients and providers in our states, and we will pursue every legislative, executive, and legal avenue available," unquote. Selena Simmons Duffin, NPR News.
5: Early this morning, after 34 years, Spirit Airlines went out of business. The budget airline announced it's canceled all flights and customer service is no longer available. Transportation Secretary Sean Duffy says passengers holding Spirit tickets should contact other airlines and soon.
7: If you're a Spirit passenger, well, you have an airline that ceased operations, so you have to book a ticket in the next day or two. And so the other airlines are responding to that by providing beneficial booking opportunities and pricing opportunities. But again, you have to do it sooner rather than later. Have your confirmation number ready and your proof of payment, and the airlines will step up and give you better pricing.
5: The airline has struggled with higher costs and mounting debt since the COVID pandemic. Its situation has worsened with the rise in jet fuel prices, which have roughly doubled since the start of the war with Iran. Britain's prime minister is reaffirming the UK will not be drawn into playing an offensive role in the Iran war. Vicky Barker reports.
8: Despite the King and Queen's successful U.S. visit and the subsequent lifting of U.S. tariffs on British-made Scotch whiskey, Britain's prime minister was restating his refusal to join the U.S. and Israeli-led offensive on Iran should it resume, telling the BBC.
9: Whatever pressure is put on me, I'm not going to drag the United Kingdom into a war. It's not in our national interest.
8: Starmer acknowledged that the war is affecting daily life in Britain with rising fuel and food prices, among other things. But he said, quote, "There are moments in history that will define a generation, and I think we're in one of those moments." For NPR News, I'm Vicky Barker in London.
5: This is NPR. The Pentagon has announced it's withdrawing U.S. troops from Germany within the year. This is roughly 14% of U.S. troops. This follows comments by German Chancellor Friedrich Merz criticizing the U.S. war in Iran. Alabama Governor Kay Ivey is calling a special session of the state legislature next week to redraw congressional districts. It's one of several Republican-led states to redistrict after this week's Supreme Court ruling that said that Louisiana's addition of a majority black district was unconstitutional because it was based on race. Critics say the Supreme Court has now gutted the Voting Rights Act. It's Kentucky Derby Day, the first leg of horse racing's Triple Crown. Louisville Public Radio's Giselle Roden is there.
10: I'm here at Churchill Downs, where thousands of spectators have already begun to arrive to watch the 152nd running of the Kentucky Derby. People have already flooded into Churchill Downs with their derby vests, with their fascinators and hats handcrafted for this special day. The mint juleps are flowing, the party atmosphere is vibrating off of the stands, and folks have already put in a few wagers. The post time for the Kentucky Derby is 6:57 Eastern Time. For NPR News, I'm Giselle Roden in Louisville.
5: The leading contenders this year include Renegade, Commandment, and Further Ado. The last horse to win the Triple Crown all three races was Justify in 2018. I'm Nora Rahm, NPR News in Washington.
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2: And I'm Ana Maria Sayer. Today on the show, it's a string instrument extravaganza. There's some bluegrass, some country, some folk, and some sounds that we couldn't possibly label even if we tried.
13: Later on, we'll have the Nashville legend himself, Marty Stewart, and a moving set from Americana master Rhiannon Giddens. But first, an eclectic group with a truly stacked lineup. Yo-Yo Ma, Chris Thiele, Edgar Meyer, and Stuart Duncan.

0: The group came together in 2011 to make an album called The Goat Rodeo Sessions. The sound was such a unique blend of genres that it's hard to pin down. So we wanted to bring on our friend Tom Huizenga to help us out. Hey, Tom.
1: Hey, folks. How you doing?
2: Good, good. Thanks for joining us, man. So, Tom, give us a little bit of backstory here on how this group found itself working together.
1: Well, you know, I think, Bobby, it really all starts at least back in the 80s and this group called Strength in Numbers, which did include Edgar Meyer, but also Bela Fleck, Jerry Douglas, Sam Bush. Let's see, who else? Mark O'Connor. Well, actually, you know, even it goes back to the 70s with Sam and Bela's band called Newgrass Revival. And so it's this hybrid of like bluegrass and jazz and rock that came to be called Newgrass. You know, but when you think about it, traditional bluegrass makes room for solos, you know, mandolin solo, violin solo, you know, just like jazz. So it kind of makes sense that these two disparate musics should intermingle.
0: So I looked up the term goat rodeo, and here's how dictionary.com defines it. A goat rodeo is a slang term for something going totally, unbelievably, disastrously wrong. And there's nothing left to do but to sit back and watch the train wreck. There's such a range of styles that each of these musicians came to the project with. Classical, bluegrass, jazz, and then they collide into this other thing. How would you characterize that thing? What do you hear in that sound that they created together?
1: Well, you know, it might have been goat rodeo and a disaster, but it won them 2 Grammys, so I guess something worked out. What do I hear? I mean, so we've got mandolin virtuoso Chris Thiele, who plays Bach as well as he plays Bill Monroe, and then you add someone like classical cellist Yo-Yo Ma, who has dabbled in just about everything from samba to tango and jazz and all these Asian traditions with his band, the Silk Road Ensemble, that he led for years. And you've then got this very heady stew with a lot of flavor. And I hear elements of bluegrass, sure, but also the influence of prog rock. You know, these whiplash tempo changes. There's some funk in that Edgar Meyer bass line, too. Even the feel of Irish reels in a tune and a whiff or two, dare I say, of New Age music. Also, I think there's kind of a jam band feel to it, you know, and when you've got like 4 virtuosos playing together like these guys, I mean, it feels like everyone should get a 20-minute solo.
0: All right, let's hear it. Here's the 2011 Tiny Desk from, well, they don't even have a name, the Goat Rodeo guys, starting off with Attaboy.

0: All right, so that was Yo-Yo Ma, Chris Thiele, Edgar Meyer, and Stuart Duncan at the Tiny Desk in 2011, along with Aoife O'Donovan singing on that last track, Here in Heaven. They also played Attaboy.
1: Kevin Waite was the audio engineer for this show, and that Tiny Desk was produced by you, Tom Heisinger.
0: That's right.
1: Thanks for hanging out with us today.
2: Oh, always lovely to be here.
0: Thanks, Tom.
1: Coming up after the break, Rhiannon Giddens brings a hauntingly beautiful set to the desk. It's Tiny Desk Radio from

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0: 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I'm Ana Maria Sayer.
5: And I'm Bobby Carter. And in a little bit, we're going to hear country star Marty Stewart at the Tiny Desk. But first, a singer and banjo player who explores the deep roots of Black music and American folk traditions, Rhiannon Giddens.

0: Gidden's resume is kind of staggering. You might know her from the Grammy-winning band Carolina Chocolate Drops, which she founded in North Carolina more than 20 years ago. She also has an unstoppable solo career, putting out music just about every year. Oh, and she won a MacArthur Genius Grant in 2017.
1: Now, one of the things that she kept coming back to around that time were slave narratives. Stories of enslaved people throughout America's history that she wove into the songs. Now, here she is talking with Terry Gross on Fresh Air in 2017 about her decision to dive into that history.
2: What got you into reading slave narratives and thinking you'd base some songs on them?
3: You know, getting into the banjo and discovering that it was an African-American instrument, you know, just it totally turned on its head my idea of American music and America, and then through that American history, you know, because the music that we do is all a result of the cultural aspects and the historical aspects that are going on. And so I just started going, okay, if I'm playing this music that has its roots in slavery and the Civil War, and, you know, especially when I started playing my minstrel era replica banjo, I was like, well, I really need to know what was going on. And I always knew a little bit, of course, you know, through the educational system, a very little, I will not hesitate to add, about that time. And I just started digging, and the more that I dug, the more music made sense, and the more that today started making even more sense. And so I just became, you might say, obsessed.
0: When Giddens came to the Tiny Desk in 2019, she had just put out another project that built off of that obsession, called There Is No Other. She can tell those stories better through song than we could through describing them, so let's just jump into it. Here's Rhiannon Giddens at the Tiny Desk, starting off with 10,000 Voices.

Thank you so much. That song, 10,000 Voices, I wrote after reading about the Trans-Saharan slave trade. And this song I wrote after considering the American slave trade, or the beginning of our particular brand of capitalism and economics. And it was written after thinking about a young woman who had been for sale, an ad in the newspaper was describing her as for sale in the late 1700s in New England. And it said that she had with her a 9-month-old baby who was at the purchaser's option. And in thinking about this young woman and how could she get up every morning knowing that none of her life, not even her own children, was under her own control, turned into this song.

0: That was Rihanna Giddens at the Tiny Desk, and what we just heard was He Will See You Through. She also played I'm On My Way at the Purchaser's Option and 10,000 Voices.
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1: 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I'm Ana Maria Serre.
0: And I'm Bobby Carter. Ana, we're getting to the end of this string instrument extravaganza, but to close us out, we've got someone who I think is safe to say has the best hair in all of country music.
1: Better than Dolly Parton, Bobby?
0: I was just thinking that. Maybe a close second best. My man, Marty Stewart.

0: Marty Stewart has been at the forefront of country and bluegrass in Nashville since the 80s. Maybe a good illustration of the kind of career he's had is a story he told us in 2024 after his Tiny Desk. So he's showing us his mandolin, which has all these names scratched into the wood.
1: This mandolin has been with me so far for the whole ride. I went to work with Lester Flatt and his band when I was 13 years old at the Grand Ole Opry in Nashville. I was so proud of my mandolin because it didn't have one scratch until I went to work with Johnny Cash. And so I was in his band and he got intrigued by the mandolin somehow. So I showed him three chords. And he would play it on one song and I knew he'd get bored in 15 minutes. I looked over there one night and he had his pocket knife out. And my mandolin was going, he put JRC and he put a big name on the back. And after the show, I didn't care. But after the show, I said, what'd you do that for? He said, I don't want you to forget the Lord. I couldn't remember without you wrecking my mandolin. Since then, it kind of became a guest book. And this is time to name drop. I see Jerry Lee Lewis, Chuck Berry, Bob Dylan, Cowboy Jack, Hank, and my sister. Bo Diddley is on here somewhere. The Staple Singers are all on it. Charlie Pride, B.B. King, Chet Atkins. Mr. Wayne Newton.
0: Casual.
2: That list of names kept going for a while because this man has played with everyone. So when he came to the Tiny Desk, he and his band, called His Fabulous Superlatives, played a tight set from a bunch of different eras throughout that long career. So we got to jump right into it. Here's Marty Stewart at the Tiny Desk in 2024, starting off with an oldie from 1991 called Tempted.

abrupt. North wind cold, moon faded into pale. 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Bloodhounds on my trail. Cupid fired a rocket in Cape Canaveral town, but it melted into nothing just minutes off the ground. It went wrong as it ascended into the ether of the sky. In times like these, what's a man to do? Seb, hang his head and cry. Hang his head and cry.

Thank you very much. What a great way to spend an afternoon. That's good. All right.

Heaven, heaven, heaven, heaven, heaven, heaven, heaven, heaven, heaven.

0: Thank you.
1: Oh, man, Marty.
2: I love this show so much.
1: I love this show, and I loved that guy. That was Marty Stewart and his fabulous superlatives at the Tiny Desk. What we just heard was Heaven. They also played Tomahawk, Streamline, and Tempted.
2: This Tiny Desk was produced by our fearless leader, Saraya Muhammad. Josephine Neonai was the audio engineer.
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3: 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And from the estate of Joan B. Kroc, whose bequest serves as an enduring investment in the future of public radio and seeks to help NPR produce programming that meets the highest standards of public service in journalism and cultural expression.
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The Earls of Leicester with the banjoist Allison Brown at a tribute for Earl Scruggs at the Country Music Hall of Fame a couple of years ago, the performance of Earl's Breakdown. Welcome to Mountain Grass. I'm Brian Hamilton, your host for an hour of bluegrass in all its varieties here on listener-supported WUTC. Let's keep the show rolling with the Steel Drivers.

Country Gazette, one of the most influential bluegrass bands of the 1970s. The tune by Bill Caswell, Sweet Alice Chalmers. From the album Hello Operator, this is Country Gazette. The West Coast band, the Brothers Comatose, preceded that along with Ronnie McCoury. Their original tune, the IPA song, from the 2025 album Golden Grass. Melissa Carper, along with Rebecca Patek before that. Melissa's from Nebraska. Her original, I Can't Lose What I Don't Have, from her album Brand New Old Time Songs. And the Steel Drivers opened that set with the tune by Tammy King, Booze and Cigarettes, from their latest album, Outrun. This is multi-instrumentalist Jake Blunt.

The South Carolina band, the Far City Boys, with the classic bluegrass gospel tune, When I Wake Up to Sleep No More, from the album I Have Been Blessed. Jason Carter and Michael Cleveland, along with John Callan, a cover of Jerry Hubbard's Let's Sing Our Song, and that's a brand new single. Amanda Cook, the Florida singer before that, with Love Through Time, a tune she wrote with Troy Boone, and that's another new single. And at the top, the multi-instrumentalist Jake Blunt. He's won a Steve Martin Banjo Award, but seems to be equally proficient on mandolin and fiddle. Where Did You Sleep Last Night by Huddy Ledbetter from the album Spider Tales. Up next is Brennan Lee.

One of the great voices in bluegrass, Dale Ann Bradley, with a cover of Billy Joe Shaver's I'm Just an Old Chunk of Coal, from her album from a couple of years ago, Kentucky for Me. Before that, the Carolina banjo and guitarist Asher Brinson, from his new album Midnight Hurricane, the title track. The legendary banjoist Raymond Fairchild preceded that, along with his band, the Frosty Mountain Boys. The traditional tune, Flying Turkey, from the album Mama Likes Bluegrass Music. And Brennan Lee kicked off that set. She's a singer from Fargo, North Dakota. A tune she wrote with Noel McKay, Little Blue-Eyed Dog, from the album Prairie Love Letter. Up next, the great singer Vince Gill.

Ashby Frank, the award-winning mandolinist and singer from Nashville, a tune he co-wrote with Mason Vai, Stokes County Buck Dancing Man. And that's a brand new single. Before that, a medley by Larry Sparks, along with Josh Williams, Bradley Walker, and Russell Moore. The tune's Dark Hollow, A Face in the Crowd, and These Old Blues, from an album called Industrial Strength Bluegrass, Southwestern Ohio's Musical Legacy. And at the top of the set, another one from that same album, this time with Vince Gill, a tune written by Jim Eanes, Baby Blue Eyes. Well, that'll about wrap up Mountain Grass for this week. Thanks so much for listening. I'm Brian Hamilton. We'll close out with an instrumental from a band called Beauregard, the title Sage the Western Basil.

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2: From WBEZ Chicago, it's This American Life. I'm Hannah Jaffe-Walt, sitting in for Ira Glass. When Shirin Jafari moved to the U.S. as a young adult, there are a lot of promises made to her family back home. We'll be in touch all the time, call you every week, almost like we're in the same town, which is the kind of thing you say. But Shirin actually pulled this off for the last 20 years.
3: We are a close family. We message several times a day. We send each other reels, like normal stuff. I mean, I don't want to lose those details, those small details of their lives because I am so far away from them.
2: And they really get into the details, this family. Who ate what? How far was the walk? What's the latest with the dental work? On the phone, by text, random thoughts tossed out at any hour. Have you seen this pumpkin dessert? Unsolicited suggestions.
3: I would send them videos of exercises they can do at home.
2: Like you worrying about them getting enough movement?
3: I would love them to. Yeah, I would love. Yes, I have been trying to get my mom to do more yoga and my dad to not sit all day.
2: How's that going?
3: Not great.
2: So just like a constant ongoing conversation with them.
3: Totally. The kind of thing that you would be asking them if you were actually in the same space and close.
2: Then in February, the United States and Israel attacked Iran, where her parents live. And on that very same day, the first day of the war, the Iranian authorities shut the internet down. Just put the whole country into an internet blackout. A shockingly effective blackout.
3: The call wouldn't go through. It would just disconnect. I didn't hear anything. It would just disconnect.
2: Did you do it over and over again?
3: Yes, of course. I tried so many times. I wouldn't be able to get through. Calling through cell phone was impossible. It just became useless. The cell phone became useless for us. The only way I was able to communicate with them was them calling on a landline to my cell phone. That was the only way they could reach me.
2: Text message, email, nothing else was working.
3: After that point, no, they called me on the landline. And it's funny when I think of it, you know, there were so many times when I visit them and I would tell them, who needs a landline? Maybe you guys should get rid of this. You know, in this day and age, who needs a landline?
2: Inside Iran, what was happening was, as soon as the war started, cell phones were only working to call people inside the country. No internet. Communication with the outside world became so difficult, it was like going from breathing regularly out in the open to being underwater and breathing through a straw. Workarounds like VPNs are expensive or janky. Some are flat-out scams. And they're banned. A private satellite service like Starlink? Illegal, and people have been arrested for using it. So, the landline. That was the only way Shirin's parents could reach her. But when bombing got too intense in Tehran, they fled the city, leaving behind the landline. And Shirin was left going for days, sometimes weeks, without hearing from them. Were they okay? Were they safe? She'd go on social media, scouring every platform, looking for anyone she knew in Iran who had found some brief internet workaround, to ask them if they'd heard from her parents.
3: So sometimes I would stay up at like 3 or 4 a.m. looking for any information that I can get from any relative or friend or somebody who knows my parents that could be online. I would just send messages to everybody. Be like, hey, let me know if you are online. Let me know the next time you're connected. Can you give me an update? Just message me as soon as you see this message.
2: I've heard a lot in the last 2 months during this war about deals and negotiations. I've heard about bombings by the U.S. and Israel and by Iran. Also lots about oil prices and the stock market and the Strait of Hormuz. But I haven't heard much at all from Iranians inside Iran. What are they seeing and thinking and doing and talking about? For the last few weeks, we've been working with two journalists in the United States, Fatima Jamalpour and Roxana Saberi, to collect voice memos from inside Iran. So many people sent messages, even though it was difficult and dangerous for them to get these messages out. But people wanted to be heard. I have not heard anything like these from inside Iran. I guess that's part of the point of an internet blackout. So that's what I want to share with you. Today's show, we hear from people inside Iran, where war is only part of what's going on for them. That's coming up. Stay with us.

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3: It's This American Life. Today's episode, blackout. Other places have had their internet cut off during a war. Iran is not the first. But this isn't something that's being imposed on the country from the outside. It's being done by the leadership of the country to its own citizens while they're being attacked, in this case, by us, the United States and Israel. Listening to these messages that people sent us, you really get the feeling for how total a blackout is. I had the thought, listening over and over, that every part of what they're saying is not supposed to be heard. Even basic things, like what are people doing every day? A blackout is not a censorship that goes line by line. It is wholesale redaction of people's lives, and sometimes deaths. Here's what it took for people to get these messages out of Iran. They had to borrow or pay for a VPN or satellite connection, wait for it to actually work. Starlink connections in Iran keep getting shut down. They had to not get caught. Iranians have been imprisoned for speaking with foreign media. It sometimes took days to get these voice memos out of the country to us, often short messages, a minute at a time, so the files were small enough to get through. The messages came from a whole range of people from different parts of Iran, different ages, professions, political views, and also different experiences. Every time I got one of these messages, I stopped what I was doing to listen all the way through. So I want to play them for you the way I heard them, one person after another. We have edited them, but tried to leave them at a length where you can really hear what people have to say as they go about their day. I'm going to play the messages in four sections. We could call them acts. So here we go. Act one, both and. In these first few messages, people talk about the dual experience of living both in a war and at the same time in an internet blackout, both dragging on and on, 63 days and counting as I record this now. First voice memo, Nagin. She's in her early 40s and lives in Tehran with her boyfriend, Amin.
4: After breakfast, I got ready to go to work, got into my car, and drove onto the highway. Then suddenly Amin called and said, "Nagin, they're bombing Tehran." That was pretty much my last call. All internet lines were suddenly cut off.
3: This message, and all the messages you're going to hear in the show, is being read by an actor. To protect everyone's identity in this show, we've changed people's names and we've asked Iranian and Iranian-American actors outside of Iran to listen to the messages and then record what people said and how they said it onto their phones as voice memos. Some of the original messages were recorded in English. Most were translated from Persian. Once or twice, we've changed a small phrase for clarity. Okay, back to Nagin.
4: And then they started hitting the east of Tehran. These strange, terrifying sounds. We were really not prepared for suddenly being in the middle of the highway and hearing sounds like that. Some people, they just parked their cars and they got out and they were staring at the smoke. They didn't know what to do. Two, three people had gone and hidden in the bushes. It was really strange. Then this delivery guy on a motorcycle passed by me. He had this Kurdish accent. My window was down and I was completely terrified. He passed my car and said, "Bibi finally came." And I was like, my God, like, nobody even knows how this war is going to end. Who cares about Bibi? I finally made it to Sohrawardi Street to go towards my mom's place. And I saw that they had closed all the schools and they had called all the families to come pick up their children. Some of the mothers were clearly regular office workers. They were wearing their uniform of mantos and trousers, and they were running on foot towards the schools because the streets were blocked. And everyone at the school was crying, begging for their children to come out faster. And I went a little farther and I got to this girls' high school. And I saw these girls come out and they took off their headscarves and messed up their hair into the air. And they were chanting that, yes, now we are finally becoming free. Then a bomb hit somewhere nearby and the sound was unbelievable. And at once, people just poured into the streets. And some people, clearly, they were gathering their things to leave Tehran.
5: Hello, hope you're doing well. First, I apologize because unfortunately I've caught a cold these days. My voice is hoarse.
3: This is Puya. He's in his mid-30s. He owns a pizza shop in Tehran.
5: But look, cutting the internet is a disaster. Our phones are constantly ringing. So-and-so, be careful. Such and such a place is being bombed. We worry about each other. We wake up, try to have a normal day, which is not very normal. And we come to work, wait, reading the news. Some of us have the internet, some don't. So part of the news is actually passed from person to person. When Tehran is attacked, I don't do anything special. I mean, I just sit where I am and go about my day, truthfully. There have been many times when I was cooking or doing whatever, and I just continued doing it because there was nothing I could do at that moment. People come out now, eat, go to cafes, but economically, you can't just say conditions are bad. Conditions are almost on the verge of collapse. We've laid off nearly 70% of the staff, or almost more. People still come to buy pizza, but much less often. Regarding the menu, some things have been limited. For example, the salads or the appetizers, like chicken and so on, because it might not be economically viable for people to buy them right now. I took away the salads for a month. I'm bringing them back at the end of this week. But our beef bacon pizza is among the best sellers.
6: There are checkpoints everywhere in the streets. The atmosphere is really unsafe, like very highly securitized. And I mean, we're very afraid of these checkpoints. We're really as afraid of the checkpoints as we are of bombs and missiles.
3: Sara is in her early 30s. She's talking here about checkpoints that have been set up all around the country by Iranian security forces, including the IRGC, the Islamic Revolutionary Guard Corps.
6: We know they check phones. We know they search photo galleries. We know they've arrested people we knew because of just something they found on their phone, like a photo or a call or following a certain page or something like that. It's very terrifying. For a long time, I just didn't take my phone out with me at all. But for example, now that I've started taking it out, I just constantly erase everything and clear my phone of everything. Honestly, when things are outside of my control, I just start cleaning and tidying my house. I constantly clean everywhere in the house. I vacuum, I wash the dishes, so the house is perfectly tidy. I cook, I start dusting, vacuuming, washing the bathroom, washing the kitchen, washing all the dishes in the sink. I started making jam, which I've never done before. I scrubbed the whole house with the thought that if there's no electricity or water, at least my house would stay clean for a few more days. And then I took a shower, I blow-dried my hair, I mean, I know it's really stupid. Like, if they bomb your country's infrastructure, this might help you for, what, maybe 2 extra days? But it gave me a good feeling psychologically, at least.
3: Next voice memo is from an emergency nurse, Sophia, in her late 20s. She lives in Esfahan, central Iran. Sophia talked about something other people mentioned too, trying to use the sort of substitute, very limited internal internet the Iranian authorities have created. The national intranet only works inside Iran. It's its own system, tightly controlled and surveilled. There are apps for messaging, texting inside the country, banking services. There's an Iranian search engine called Torab. And sometimes some international sites can be accessed through the internal intranet, but others can't. Sophia had a day off work and was testing out what she could and could not do on the internal system.
4: I wanted to buy cologne, so I ordered that online and I had no problem with the payment. Some sites that you used to connect to directly through Torab, they don't open now. And so I don't know why some open, some don't. I mean, I don't know what the problem is or what difference there is. Now I almost feel a bit illiterate because before, whenever something came to my mind that I didn't know, I would quickly Google it. And I spent so much time every day talking to ChatGPT. I would consult it about everything I wanted to do. But now I can't do any of those things because basically my phone has just turned into a tool for calling, texting, taking photos, things like that. That's it. There is an app they've provided as a replacement for Google called Zarebin, but I haven't been able to get anything decent out of it so far. I mean, what you search for has to be very common and simple, like searching for the name of a medicine, for example. And even then, it doesn't show all the references. It brings up some very simple Iranian references and basic explanation. Otherwise, it doesn't give you a proper answer for anything else. I even wanted to find a number for a fast food place through it so I could call them, but it wouldn't bring it up for me. That's how ridiculous it is.
7: The last text I got was from my friend Mina, asking if I could hear the bombs going off near our house.
3: Niku is 12 years old. She's a student in Tehran, taking in what has just been lost.
7: I'm kind of attached to the internet. I do not remember a time, a life where I was without it. Checking my messages to text my friends and scrolling on YouTube and TikTok. I do imagine what's going on in social media when I'm not there, though I'm pretty sure everybody's nagging about the high gas prices. When the internet finally comes back, I'm definitely checking my email because Rana might have emailed me. Rana is my cousin. I'm pretty curious to know what she has written. I would love to text my best friend Samira. I would ask her if her father's work is going to be all right since he needs to go outside the country very often.
3: Act 2, the blackout before this one. From an American perspective, we went to war with Iran. That's what's happening there. That's where the story begins. But this war for Iranians landed in the middle of an ongoing story about what's been happening inside the country. And these next two people who sent voice memos, they had a role in that story. There have been regular, large protests against the Iranian regime for years in Iran. And right before the war, massive demonstrations erupted around the entire country. People took to the streets demanding the end of the regime, which has been in power in Iran for almost 50 years. The protests went on for weeks. And then Iranian authorities put the country into a full communications blackout. It started on January 8th. Over the next few days during the blackout, security forces massacred people all across the country. They killed thousands, possibly tens of thousands, of their own citizens. They did this at a moment when there was no way for people to tell anyone, to post photos or videos, or to warn their friends, or call international reporters, or even reach family outside of the country. We still don't know the scale of the killing. Human rights groups have been trying to document as many deaths as they can. In a blackout, you can die without being counted. The two reporters who collected voice memos for today's show, Roxana Saberi and Fatima Jamalpour, also managed to get messages out during the last blackout. Dozens of people inside Iran found ways to send them rare firsthand accounts, images, videos, medical records, that suggested that the IRGC and other security forces shot protesters at

0: their security forces shot protesters at close range, targeting their heads and chests, their eyes. This had all just happened right before the war and this new blackout. The protests and killings in January haunted some of the voice memos we got, even as people try to continue living, going about their normal routines. Amin is in his 20s. He's a professional bodybuilder in Tehran. He joined the protests. One of his friends was shot and killed while protesting, Mehdi Zatparvar. He was a well-known champion bodybuilder.
1: I've been on a special diet since January. I wanted to compete back then, but I didn't. I canceled it out of respect for those who were killed, out of respect for Mr. Zatparvar. After that, competitions were canceled altogether, and gradually I just kept my diet because I saw I had nothing else to do. I usually wake up at 4:45 and I do my cardio from 5 to 6. I get by with 7 or 8 meals a day, even though prices have skyrocketed and my savings are completely gone, but I am still keeping at it anyway. I generally don't follow the news anymore, neither Iranian nor foreign news. Iran International says one thing and Iran State TV says another, so I simply don't get my mind involved with the news anymore. Unless, for example, Trump tweets, whatever he posts, we basically assume the opposite, because he either does exactly what he says or the exact opposite. Right in front of me is a checkpoint, and I am passing through it. The IRGC is completely controlling everything with its own full supervision. Recently, I've been recording videos as motivation for those who think they just need to sit at home during the war. I really want to try to convince them through exercise they can live in a way that at least keeps their vibes high.
0: Anushirvan is a doctor in the north of Iran. He's young, in his mid-20s. He spent January treating hundreds of wounded protesters, some of them shot with military-grade weapons, sometimes at close distance, sometimes in the head. And while he was treating people, plainclothes security agents roamed the hospital. So if someone needed an x-ray, Anushirvan and his colleagues would personally escort them to radiology so they wouldn't be detained. They showed people how to leave out the back door of the hospital. As he worked, Anushirvan began saving x-rays and photographs and notes in a panic that the regime, through its blackout, would succeed in hiding what it had done. In a lot of ways, it has. And now, in another blackout, an endless blackout, Anushirvan is just still doing his job, getting through each day.
2: After eating a very sad excuse for breakfast, I fed my cats, which I had adopted after the events of January due to my friend's recommendation to have like a companion in those times. I believe it helped. Very interesting creatures cats are. I dressed up and called for a, you could say, an Iranian version of an Uber to the hospital. Went downstairs and looking at the car, it was barely functioning and being held together. And the driver had a very, say, stereotypical type of beard. And my suspicions were confirmed when I sat in the car and saw two stickers of Soleimani and Khamenei on the dashboard of his car. Not exactly the two faces I want to see that early in the day, but, you know. So he drove me to the hospital and saw a white lab coat in my bag and asked if I was a doctor. And then he said, "May God give you strength, doctor." Of course, had the situation been a lot different, him or at least the men of his type would have beaten me to death. But, you know, I thanked him properly still. I'm not saying anyone who believes in the regime would kill you in the streets for protesting them, but it could be an unignited dynamite. So I reached the hospital, and it was a fairly nice shift. Not a lot of critical patients, fortunately. So I could spend some time in the pavilion watching my new favorite show, The Walking Dead. It's my favorite show because basically I cannot tolerate anything else because at least in The Walking Dead, the things are objectively worse for the people there than it is for Iranians right now. That is the only thing I can tolerate. I really like the show. Daryl is my favorite character. I sure hope nothing bad happens to him.

0: and well, let's see how poorly this ages. One of my patients was an 11-year-old girl for coming in with a chief complaint of extreme headache in front of her head. It was nothing too serious. I asked if she's undergone any stress recently. Kind of an obvious question these days, but you know, she was a child. I asked the parents if she had any access to any of the news of the war, and they confirmed it, which sounds like very poor parenting to me. So after making sure the hospital stabilized, me and two of my friends went to the park near the hospital to smoke cigarettes. I had never smoked any cigarettes up until like 2 months ago. My very first cigarette was upon hearing the news, the confirmation of Khamenei being killed. And I'm really glad I waited that long because now every time I do it, I'm reminded of that night, as it was one of the best nights of my life.
1: Anushirvan spent more than half of his monthly salary on a VPN. Then he got online, finally, and was devastated. He saw some of what was being said about Iran in the wider world.
0: By far, the most difficult moments for me during the blackouts were times like this, where I could barely connect with the VPNs, only to see people on social media falling for the regime propaganda. And I'm not talking about Iranians. These are people living in free countries, and that is incredibly depressing to see. I've seen charlatans actually denying the January massacre in which dozens of thousands of people were killed and whitewashing the Islamic Republic all the way through just because they disagree with this war or Trump or the U.S. foreign policy as a whole, outright denying the January massacre and saying there is no evidence for that. The massacre, which I saw happen, and the evidence I collected. There is no excuse in that. They have zero right to do that. And for the first time ever, I truly understand why, for example, Holocaust denial is and should always be a crime, as you can't imagine the pain of seeing such privileged people denying your suffering.
1: Coming up, more from inside Iran, including that day President Trump said a whole civilization will die tonight. What was that like? That's in a minute when our program continues.
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1: It's This American Life. I'm Chana Jaffe-Walt, sitting in for Ira Glass. Today's show, we hear from people inside Iran, people who are living through a war and an internet blackout that the UN Human Rights Office has said is, quote, one of the longest and most severe shutdowns ever recorded globally. We're hearing what that's like from Iranians who managed to get voice memos out of the country in spite of it being difficult and dangerous to send them. Act 3, neighbors, friends, and lovers. Iran is a big country. It had deep divisions before the war. There were massive protests against the Islamic Republic and a brutal crackdown just over a month before America and Israel attacked. And in the messages we got, responses to the war were all over the map.
3: All the people are happy, I'm telling you. Say thanks, President Trump, thanks, Netanyahu. They pray to God that Bibi and Daddy, Donald Trump, they make help. Because many people, as a joke, and they say daddy to him.
1: Fahid owns a small business. He's in his mid-40s, lives on the outskirts of a big city in northern Iran. He despises the Islamic regime. wants a secular democracy in Iran. The protests and massacres in January convinced Vahid that change will never happen without outside help.
3: Everyone is preparing themselves for the moment that President Trump and Bibi declare that the situation is such that that people can come out. They will flood to regime to take them over. And they all expect to have a new life after this regime. The internet is not stable. The moment you send me a message until now, it took 4 hours and 36 minutes arrived to me. The speed is very slow. And you should know, the Islamic Republic, their fear, and this is not just my opinion, everybody thinks the same thing, is not that internet would be used against them in war. And they're afraid that internet will become a tool to help protesters to get together and create an internal revolution. And that's what they are afraid of. That's why they shut down the internet. I don't remember exactly if I told you that I have a family member in Iran. He has a bad autoimmune disorder. He was worried. We were watching Iran International by satellite, and he told me, what will come up if President Trump is going to do shutdown of electricity and all of the infrastructures? What would happen to the country? And he was worried. He was worried about all the people as like as him, that they have bad health issues and they need full care. I said to him, our situation is like that. We want to have freedom and going far away from this government, this IRGC. And he would be needed to pay by something. This is the cost of freedom. And that's a shame, but I have a good feeling that this is the last second of this government.
4: Well, the conversations vary, but everyone talks to each other with a certain caution, meaning in a way they size each other up so they don't get challenged.
1: Omid works at a film studio in Tehran. He makes all sorts of content. He worked on a candid camera show recently. Some of the work his team has done is for state TV. He's sympathetic to the regime, including the blackouts policy. The Iranian foreign minister, Abbas Araghchi, said the internet is shut off in Iran for security reasons while the country is under attack. That idea makes sense to Omid. At work, Omid is a manager.
4: Out of the 24 or 25 people who work under me, one or two of them are very left-leaning and opposed. For example, regarding the news of the martyrdom or death of Khamenei, who was ultimately the leader of the country. Look, I had my criticisms of his performance, but regardless, it's a war. And when you lose your leader in a war, ultimately you're shocked, sad, and confused. But one of the guys was happy. And it was like, if he wasn't embarrassed in front of me, he would have handed out sweets. I see the IRGC, the army, the police force, which are operating under a more or less unified command and are serving the country. They stood, fought, were killed, were martyred, were assassinated. They could have just left, but thank God they stayed. The Americans should be satisfied with Venezuela and their own oil in, I don't know, Saudi Arabia. They should stop their wickedness. Regarding the internet blackout, I was forced to use a VPN. But the point is that we're in a war, and I think being connected could have perhaps caused more damage. Thankfully, we didn't have any unrest or clashes. I mean, at least not that I'm aware of. Or I don't know, those common cyber attacks hitting those different networks, like banking network, the network of, I don't know, digital currency exchanges. Most of the people around me have come to terms with the fact that right now the conditions are wartime, and it's necessary, for example, to have certain limitations and control.
1: At night in Tehran and throughout a lot of the country, regime supporters have been gathering in squares to chant in support of the Islamic Republic and wave flags.
4: Near our office, there's a street running north to south that's uphill. I mean, it's quite uphill. I see a lady whose husband is in a wheelchair, and she's around 45, maybe 50 years old. And this lady and her husband come this way every night. They go to the second square of Tehran Pars and chant. And I sometimes come to the window to smoke a cigarette, and I've seen them. They go by it. 8:30 or 8:45, and then they return around like 10:30, 11. And this poor woman sometimes has a hard time on the way back alone because the man is a bit heavy. And sometimes I've seen people go up an alley to help them get home. The fact that a group of people are so patriotic and so dedicated that every night, whether it's raining, it's cold, it's hot, they get up and come to the city squares, participate in gatherings, chant, and so on. That's really heartwarming, and it's very fascinating. I really wish you were here to see it up close.
5: There have been, every night, protests from the government supporters for almost 1 month. Whenever I'm out at almost 9 p.m., I see them. Oh my goodness, not again.
1: Maru is in her 30s, lives outside Tehran. She works as an English tutor online, but there's not a lot of that work these days, so she's been taking on extra hours at her dad's pharmacy. She's there till nighttime. She sees the rallies on her way home.
5: The men chant repeated slogans in favor of the regime. They declare that they're ready to be martyrs of Islam and the Islamic Republic. Once I even saw a few of them wearing shrouds to prove they're ready to die for their cause. When I go to bed, I think about Reza. I immediately burst into tears. Reza's the guy I've been in love with lately who turned out to be a religious fanatic. I knew he wasn't my match, but I couldn't help but to love him. Reza and I met at my dad's pharmacy. He's a pharmacist. We used to work different shifts. All I knew about him at first was through my brother's high opinion of him. I remember a winter evening that I went to the pharmacy to give my brother something. Being in my 30s, I'm mature enough not to believe in love at first sight, but at the very first moment I saw him, he captured my attention. Gradually, I tried to change my work shift for 2 days of the week in order to meet him more. He was always well-groomed and obviously picky in the way he dressed. He looked so mild-mannered, kind, always ready to help the people around him. We started texting each other. At first, it was only about work, but we gradually switched to other personal issues. At first, he was so cautious because he was our employee, but little by little, he stepped forward. To be honest with you, I already knew that he was a religious guy, at least more than me, but I didn't expect him to be a religious fanatic with rigid opinions about Islam and the regime. The first time that I was shocked at his perspectives was during the 12-day war with Israel, around 9 months ago. He believed that Iran should not reach an agreement or stop the war, because doing so will make us lose our dignity. I was like, what are you talking about? Iranian people are being killed. To me, dignity was an abstract concept. People's lives was something that mattered to me. Since then, I chose not to talk about politics with him. Honestly, I knew that trying to be dismissive of politics and religion was not the solution, but unfortunately, I was deeply involved with him. A few days before the war, he left our pharmacy because he was about to establish his own. Since then, we've met a couple times. The last time we met, almost 20 days ago, he mentioned that he agreed with the idea of digital blackout for now, because in this way, the government can be in control of the enemy's propaganda against the Islamic Republic. I was like, how dare you say so? People are losing their jobs because of this blackout, and you're talking about your idea of propaganda? I think this war made me far more realistic about Reza and my love for him. This war was an accelerator. It made our relationship go downhill faster.
1: Act 4. Now what? Every time I hear President Trump declare what Iranians want, or what they should do, or what he thinks should come next, and every time he tosses off a threat, I want to know, what is it like for Iranians to hear that? Are they hearing that? Another thing the blackout has erased, or stifled. For instance, what was it like for Iranians on the day that happened only a few weeks ago, when President Trump posted on Truth Social about Iran, quote, "A whole civilization will die tonight, never to be brought back again. I don't want that to happen, but it probably will." We got several voice memos about that day. I'm going to play one from the doctor, Anushirvan, who treated patients during the January massacre. Then Sara in Tehran, the woman who'd been blow-drying her hair in case U.S. strikes knocked out Iranian power plants. Trump had set a deadline for Iran that day to open the Strait of Hormuz. The deadline was evening in the U.S., 3:30 in the morning in Iran.
0: Part of me didn't really want to take Trump seriously, but he is the president of the most powerful country in the world, so there is that. In Iran's time, it would be around 3:30 a.m., if I'm not mistaken. I had charged my phone, my laptop, my portable power bank, not that they were going to last too long anyway, and had my essentials ready to go in case of emergency or if I decided to move back to my hometown. Since being so high up in my current apartment, no electricity would also mean no water pump, not to mention no elevator. I took a shower, and I think it was around 2 a.m. when I decided to leave it up to fate and sleep and wake up to either the unthinkable or to a war-torn country. And yes, by unthinkable, I mean the ceasefire, as I had no idea what it would look like. I woke up automatically around 5 a.m., grabbed my phone, and saw my dad's text notification that there was a ceasefire. I stared into the message a good couple minutes, stone-faced, before going back to sleep. To make all the damages caused by the war worth it, we would have to have a regime change. But now it looks like we just got the shorter stick on both ends. It brought nothing but more death and misery, not to mention it further entrenched the regime. This was one of the dumbest wars in history, to be honest.
6: Last night, I was awake until maybe 12:30 or so, and there's a hallway in our house that has no windows around it, no glass, so that's where we sleep at night when they bomb. We go there to take shelter, and I was trying to sleep, but I was constantly checking the internet to see what was happening, like where they're saying what, and I just had a feeling that there was going to be a ceasefire. So I couldn't sleep, but I finally did fall asleep. And then the next morning, my partner told me that there had been a ceasefire. And to be honest, my feeling when I read that news was just very, very, very full of rage. Especially the things that I read. And I mean, I honestly don't know how much of it is propaganda and how much of it is reality, but the things I read that Iran is even earning money from the Strait of Hormuz during the ceasefire, because we, the people of Iran, know that that money earned from there is not going to be spent on us. So we're just thinking that, well, we're just going to have a richer IRGC and they're going to commit crimes even more easily. And I'm really, really afraid for the kids who are in prison, the kids who receive death sentences, because I know they're going to be persecuted terribly. Executions are going to increase. I think we're going to have even more severe crackdowns. Probably any kind of social movement, if any form, which I honestly find unlikely after the January massacres, but they'll face an even greater massacre. I feel like we're the main losers of this war, the people of Iran, because practically nothing has changed.
1: One voice memo was short and to the point. From Khabat, a carpenter. He's Kurdish, an ethnic minority in Iran, living in the western part of the country.
7: People are really frustrated with Trump. Wasn't he supposed to keep the pressure on until the regime surrendered? Why is he going to negotiate now? He was supposed to finish them off, not talk to them.
1: one last person, Arta. He runs a tech company in Esfahan. Arta's voice memos came in last. I listened after hearing all of the others, and it helped me understand something I hadn't before about where things might be headed in Iran. Arta was deeply unsettled by people around him who were furious that President Trump did not follow through on his threats, especially a promise Trump made on social media to bomb Iran back to the Stone Age.
8: You might not believe it, but the morning the ceasefire was announced, I actually called a friend and he picked up the phone saying, what is this? What a mess. Why did they just let it go? I mean, believe it or not, there is a segment of society who, in my opinion, probably lack a realistic view of what returning to the Stone Age actually entails, because maybe they don't really know what it's like to live without electricity in a fifth or sixth or a 10th floor apartment. But whether it is out of intense rage or just, you know, pure sheer ignorance, many people prefer that we go back to the Stone Age and have our energy infrastructure be completely wiped out as long as the Islamic regime went down with it. So there's one group completely upset and furious, but then there's the complete opposite, the diehard loyalists ready to sacrifice their lives for the Islamic Republic. The situation is true. It's extremely terrifying. And for me, who's like, you know, slightly in the middle, I completely oppose the Islamic regime. But my red lines are the destruction of my country's infrastructure and the loss of my loved ones. And aside from that, I mean, if I'm being real, I'd give my own life to see the Islamic regime gone. But I do hold these two red lines.
1: There's another red line Arta has held for a while now. He tells this story, and this is where I felt like, oh, that is a clue, not just about the blackout and what's happening now, but something the Iranian regime seems to have been building up for years now. Before the war, over a year ago, Arta was offered something he calls a white line. It's also called a white SIM card. White SIM cards are a way for Iranian officials and political leaders and regime-aligned journalists to bypass internet restrictions and access much more of the global internet than the general population ever has access to. So even when there's an internet blackout or delays, if you have a white SIM card, you can get online. Arta had a contact who said they could get him a white card, a white line. But back then, Arta refused.
8: Many of my friends and former colleagues around me had white lines, and I knew it. But I resisted. I felt this is an undeniable right that all Iranian people should have, and I didn't want to use this special privilege. I wanted to stand alongside everyone else, living with the same hardships and struggles and VPNs and staying on this side, you know, the side of the ordinary people. You know what it's like? It's like using a special privilege just to have the right to eat food while the rest of your society, your friends, your family, your siblings can't afford to eat meat. But because of your privilege, you do. Does that make sense? If I'm being real, I condemned a lot of my friends who use that kind of privilege. I would actually half jokingly, I would tell them, oh, shut up, bro. You have a white line. We would actually talk amongst ourselves, saying, did you see that guy had a white line too? That guy who pretended to be so aligned with the people. And, you know, I was one of the proud ones. Many of my friends told me, we thought you definitely had one, but you didn't. And I held my head high.
1: Then this war and this blackout, the longest ever, and Arta got a new offer, a new service approved by the state called Internet Pro. This would be like a white line or a white SIM card, but it would cost money. And it would give Arta a way to access the global internet. Arta is supporting his extended family. He had staff depending on him. They're an IT company. They couldn't work without the internet. So he did it. He signed up. This was a guy who, before the war, would not even use the domestic messaging apps in the state-run intranet. He did not want to be surveilled. Now, to get Internet Pro, Arta was required to provide his national ID number, phone number, and the names and details of everyone he works with who would be using the internet. He handed all of that in.
8: Do I feel secure? No, not at all. Listen, I firmly believe their monitoring over me has increased significantly. I have absolutely no sense of security.
1: Surveillance and submission are the price of access. The blackout wasn't lifted when the ceasefire was declared. and it hasn't been lifted since. It now seems more and more possible that Iran will not return the internet back to the way it was before the war, ever. And instead, there's a new plan. Tiered internet access. Internet as a privilege, granted by the state for people who support the state, or are at least willing and able to pay a state-sanctioned company for access. It turns the internet from a public place where anyone can show up and speak, listen, argue, spread conspiracy theories, find the best tweezers, to an internet that is more like an airport lounge, a silver elite, gold-plated, platinum loyalty program. This is more and more common around the world, governments limiting internet access, and sometimes going to full blackout. The whole thing has a real coming to a country near you vibe. When I first listened to these voice memos from Iran, they felt to me like a rare document of a rare time. People living their lives in this temporary moment through a war and a blackout. But I think of the voice memos differently now. I think it's possible they're documenting a massive, frightening change. That story was produced by Diane Wu. Roxana Saberi and Fatima Jamalpour collected the voice memos for us. They're both journalists and authors. Fatima's book, For the Sun, After Long Nights. You can find a link to Roxana and Fatima's excellent reporting on what happened in January in Iran at our website. Before we end this show about how little we are hearing from inside Iran, I do feel I should briefly note that is not entirely true. Tell me about, when did you first see the videos?
9: I think it was probably the middle of the night.
1: This is Narges Bajoli. She's an anthropologist at Johns Hopkins University. She's studied Iranian media and propaganda for decades. And in the early days of the war, at 3 a.m, she saw videos online from Iran. Short videos on social media with Lego-style AI characters set to rap and trap music. You've maybe seen some of these. They're about America and President Trump.
9: And what the video I remember focusing on was that he had lied to his voters that he was not going to start another war in the Middle East. And there were lots of images related to the Epstein files.

0: Lego President Trump is sitting at a craps table, losing the game, getting handed a piece of paper that says, "You're fired." Big red letters.
1: And then a few hours later, I went back to sleep. A few hours later, I woke up and I started to see the video across different kinds of accounts. And that's when I was like, whoa, this stuff is starting to go viral.
0: Nargis, seeing something go viral, it means more than if you or I do.
1: As an anthropologist who studies media, I have lots of different burner accounts online that I use for my research. I set them to different algorithms. So some are like very MAGA. Some are, you know, a little bit more mainstream Republican. Some are very on the left.
0: So you're watching like a bunch of different, you have a bunch of different profiles and you're watching the stream all at the same time.
1: Exactly. And this is the first time in over a decade of doing this kind of work that I've seen all of the different all of the different timelines merge into one. Nothing from Iran goes viral like that.
0: Until now. Just as Iran has been building up a system for controlling access to the internet for its own population, it has also invested heavily for years in the world of media and propaganda. Nargis says the Iranian regime has a whole infrastructure to support media outfits, trying out new ideas. She says the IRGC operates or funds at least 50 production houses. Not much else is making it out of Iran right now, but these videos, they're constant. There's a new one all the time.

Our program was produced today by Diane Wu and edited by Nancy Updike. The people who put together today's show include Fia Benin, Zoe Chase, Dana Chivas, Aviva de Kornfeld, Emmanuel Jochi, Cassie Howley, Valerie Kipnis, Adrian Lilly, Seth Lind, Tobin Lowe, Stowe Nelson, Molly Marcello, Catherine Raimondo, Nadia Raymond, Ryan Rummery, Alyssa Shipp, Ike Sreese Kanduraja, Lily Sullivan, and Christopher Swatella. Our managing editor is Sara Abdurrahman, senior editor David Kestenbaum, and our executive editor is Emmanuel Berry. The actors who performed the voice memos for us: Bahor Behagi, Tara Grammy, Jerry Habibi, Darius Homayoun, Ava Lalazarzada, Abraham Makani, Aryan Moayed, Navid Neguban, Babak Tafti, Pej Vadat, Sheila Vand, and Selena Zahednia. Our wonderful casting director, Sabrina Hyman. Special thanks today to everyone in Iran who sent us voice memos for this story. And also special thanks to Sardar Pashei, Kaveh Dasture, Hossein Hafezian, Duri Buskarin, Ahmad Ahmadian, and Mahsa Ali Mardani. Shireen Jafari, who you heard at the start of the show, is a reporter on the public radio show The World. 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I'm Chana Jaffe-Walt. We'll be back next week with more stories of This American Life.

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3: What I felt was a constant anticipation of the next war and this becoming a condition for the people.
4: A ceasefire with Iran still stands, but the head of the ICRC tells us a humanitarian disaster is looming. For Saturday, May 2nd, this is All Things Considered. I'm Emily Fay. Coming up, we look at why delivering the Supreme Court opinion that weakened the Voting Rights Act was personally important for Justice Samuel Alito. Plus, Indian retailers tackle clothing sizes for bodies of all sizes.
5: They would just look at themselves in the mirror and they would be like, I am going to step out of this room and I'm going to rock the world.
4: And the comedian Sheng Wang talks about finding joy in life's more trivial moments.
6: You don't want to just be happy with one laugh. You know, once you got the momentum, just keep going and see where you can go with it.
4: The first news.
7: Live from NPR News in Washington, I'm Louise Schiavone. As President Trump has clashed with German leaders over the war in Iran, Germany's defense minister is downplaying the U.S. decision to withdraw 5,000 of its troops from Germany, roughly 14% of its presence, within the next year. NPR's Rob Schmitz reports from Berlin.
8: German Defense Minister Boris Pistorius called the Pentagon's move an expected one, adding that if Germany is to remain transatlantic, it must strengthen the European pillar within NATO. A spokesperson for NATO said it was working with the U.S. to understand the details of the troop withdrawal and that it underscored the need for Europe to invest more in defense. The Pentagon's announcement would still leave more than 30,000 U.S. troops in Germany, reversing a buildup that began under President Joe Biden. Germany is undergoing an historic defense buildup and investment in response to Russia's invasion of Ukraine more than 4 years ago. Rob Schmitz, NPR News, Berlin.
7: Low-cost carrier Spirit Airlines ceased operations early this morning after more than 30 years. NPR's Joel Rose reports the company's disappearance could have far-reaching consequences for the aviation industry.
9: In a message posted online overnight, Spirit Airlines told its passengers not to go to the airport. Customers who bought tickets directly from Spirit will get an automatic refund, the airline said, while other airlines said they would cap fares for passengers who had tickets with Spirit. Spirit Airlines faced mounting financial pressure because of rising jet fuel prices, but its problems had been building for years. The airline filed for bankruptcy twice since 2024, and its market share had been shrinking. But even with a small footprint, consumer advocates say Spirit could still have an important effect on fares by providing added competition on the routes that it flew. Without Spirit, advocates worry that prices will go up for everyone. Joel Rose, NPR News, Washington.
7: Early voting for Louisiana's primary elections begins today. This is just days after the Supreme Court found the state's redrawn congressional map unconstitutional. NPR's Ashley Lopez has details.
10: Because of the ruling, state officials suspended the elections for Louisiana's House seats. That's even though more than 100,000 absentee ballots have already been sent out to voters, and those ballots contain the slate of House races. Ballots that will be used during early voting in Louisiana will also feature these candidates. However, state officials sent notices to early voting sites that even though voters will have those races on their ballots, barring a successful lawsuit, those votes will not be counted. The other contests in the primary, including a closely watched Senate race, will continue on as normal. The last day of voting in Louisiana is May 16. Ashley Lopez, NPR News.
7: Makers of the abortion pill mifepristone have directly asked the U.S. Supreme Court to allow the drug to remain available through telemedicine. It's the most common means of abortion in the U.S. A federal appeals court ruled yesterday it must be prescribed in person, even in states with abortion rights. This is NPR News in Washington. A statue that appeared mysteriously in central London this week has been confirmed as the work of the mischievous, often politically oriented artist Banksy. As NPR's Anastasia Stukas reports, the statue portrays a man in a suit proudly hoisting a flag, but the flag is blinding him.
11: The flag's cloth covers the man's face, and his proud march appears to be courting disaster as he steps off the plinth with no ground beneath him. The statue was installed overnight Wednesday in Waterloo Place near heroic statues of King Edward VII and Florence Nightingale. By Thursday, a video about the statue had been published on Banksy's Instagram account, confirming it as his work. The statue appeared in public just as King Charles III made a state visit to Washington, D.C., New York City, and Virginia. The visit included President Trump celebrating the King and Queen Camilla at a state dinner. Local officials in London, including the mayor's office, have said they would like the statue to remain in place. Anastasia Tsoukas, NPR News, New York.
7: The first leg of horse racing's Triple Crown is gearing up at the Kentucky Derby. Giselle Roden in Louisville reports.
12: People have already flooded into Churchill Downs with their derby vests, with their fascinators and hats handcrafted for this special day. The mint juleps are flowing. The party atmosphere is vibrating off of the stands, and folks have already put in a few wagers. The race favorite is Renegade with a 4-1 odds.
7: Post time tonight, 6:57 p.m. Eastern. I'm Louise Schiavone, NPR News, Washington.
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16: This is All Things Considered from NPR News. I'm Emily Fang. It's been more than 2 months now since the war in Iran began. Thousands of people in Iran, Lebanon, Israel, and in the region have been killed in the war and subsequent regional conflict. But a tenuous ceasefire in Iran is still in effect, which means some humanitarian organizations have been able to enter Iran recently. One of those organizations is headed by our next guest, Mirjana Spoljaric, the president of the International Committee of the Red Cross. Welcome.
17: Hello. It's nice to be here.
16: It's lovely to have you. You just returned from a trip to Iran earlier this week. What was the goal of your trip?
17: I returned last night. I spent a week traveling through parts of the country because we came by car through Azerbaijan. And what I saw in Iran were, apart from a vast country and a large population, large sites of essential provision of electricity, water. We passed by dams, we passed by power plants, we passed by railway. And every time people told me this is going to be the next target, potentially. So what I felt was a constant anticipation of the next war and this becoming a condition for the people, influencing their choices, influencing their thinking.
16: How extensive was the devastation that you were able to see?
17: I wasn't able to see devastations outside of Tehran due to the limited time I could spend in the country. Thousands of people were impacted, and what is particularly haunting for the people are still the images of the girls killed in the classroom. Kids have not returned back to school. They remain, for large parts, still closed.
16: The Pentagon is currently investigating that tragedy that you just mentioned, investigating whether it was a U.S. missile that hit a girls' school in Iran and killed hundreds of students there earlier this year. And Iran has accused the U.S. and Israel of hitting civilian areas, including universities and homes. Did you see evidence of that?
17: We saw evidence of homes being destroyed and universities being destroyed or hit in the hostilities, but the ICC would not substantiate where these shellings came from or who's responsible for them. We don't do this publicly. We have our own confidential way of working.
16: One of the meetings that you had during your trip was with Iran's foreign minister, Abbas Araghchi. What did you learn from that meeting or other meetings you might have had with government officials in Iran?
17: What I learn from these conversations is a high level of preparedness, both for negotiations and continued negotiations, but also for resuming defense activities. So if there were a resumption of hostilities, Iran would be able for a long time to defend itself, given the asymmetric situation and given their dominant position and capacity to continue escalating.
16: I'm curious how you approach a discussion with senior officials like that, because Iran undeniably faces humanitarian challenges, but it's also a warring party in the region. And just this past winter, you have human rights organizations saying that Iran's government killed thousands of its own citizens to shut down anti-government protests. Do these issues come up in your conversations with officials?
17: I will not detail what we discuss in these conversations, but what you can be assured of is that they are very frank, very explicit, and very detailed. And it's not the first time I spoke with the foreign minister. He knows me, he knows the ICRC, and he knows how we operate. And our authority for issues around the rules of war and respect of the rules of war. That doesn't mean that governments do what we ask them to do, but they listen to us and they know what our legal reading is.
16: Were you able to meet with ordinary Iranians and speak to them about the impacts of this war? And I wonder if there's a person or an experience that sticks with you from your trip.
17: What stays with me always when I talk to the population, and especially to women, people don't want to live in fear. They don't want situations of war. They want to have options. They want to have jobs. They want their children to be safe at school. They want a future for their children. If the population were listened to, kids would be heard that they want to go to school. Mothers would be heard that they want safety and security for their children. I never hear from the population that they want a war to continue. I've never encountered that.
16: Mirjana Spoljaric, the president of the International Committee of the Red Cross. Thank you.
17: I thank you.
16: The central tenet of the Voting Rights Act has been effectively demolished. That's the opinion of Supreme Court Justice Elena Kagan, who wrote in her dissent in a landmark case at the High Court this week. But the author of the majority opinion, Samuel Alito, disagrees. The staunch conservative justice has spent much of his legal career focused on a section of the act. But why? We'll put that question to Peter Canellos. He's author of Revenge for the 60s, Sam Alito and the Triumph of the Conservative Legal Movement. Welcome.
18: Thank you.
16: You're a historian, so I want to start with the Voting Rights Act and what it was meant to solve. And we're going to play a bit of a speech that then-President Lyndon B. Johnson gave in 1965 when he was urging Congress to pass the act. And that speech came just a week after the march across the Edmund Pettus Bridge in Selma, Alabama.
19: Rarely are we met with a challenge, not to our growth, our abundance, or our welfare, or our security, but rather to the value and the purposes and the meaning of our beloved nation. The issue of equal rights for American Negroes is such an issue.
16: This speech is considered an important turning point for the nation. But Peter, what was Samuel Alito's reaction to that moment? And how did that moment then inform the rest of his legal career?
20: Sam Alito has always been skeptical of race-based solutions. I think he has acknowledged in his opinions, though, the evils of segregation, the intention to redress wrongs that President Johnson talked about. But I think he's always had a countervailing fear of the Supreme Court interfering too much in voting, which he sees as a state matter. This was personal to him in one way, in that a Supreme Court decision from that era had inaugurated what we now regard as the one person, one vote standard. He, as a teenager, remembered disagreeing with it because his father, who headed the Office of Legislative Services in New Jersey, was then obliged to come up with a map that would equalize these legislative districts. It was a terrible challenge to his father because his father's job depended on a strict political neutrality. Sam Alito remembered as a teenager hearing the clack clack of a slide rule downstairs late into the night as his father was struggling with this terrible task. And he later said that, you know, one of the things that drove him into the law was his disagreement with the reapportionment decision. So I think from an early age, Alito had a skepticism of the Supreme Court particularly, but also the federal government generally, sticking its nose into voting matters.
4: Which brings us to today, and I want to listen to some of Alito's questioning during the oral arguments for this case.
18: So the 15th Amendment pretty clearly requires intentional discrimination, and the 1982 amendment to the Voting Rights Act walked away from intentional discrimination.
4: What is he arguing here?
20: There's been a long-standing debate within the world of voting rights about whether you judge the effect of a policy or whether you judge the intent of a policy. Conservatives tend to believe the federal government only has the power to act against something if there is overt discrimination, as opposed to a policy that has the sort of incidental effect of limiting someone's participation.
4: And was that one of the key arguments that helped clinch the majority decision?
20: Yes, but the Supreme Court, both Alito and Chief Justice Roberts, have been moving in this direction for a long time. I think they've believed that the 15th Amendment, which is the Voting Rights Amendment, which also empowers the legislation like the Voting Rights Act, that it should be limited only to intentional discrimination. They're basically saying partisan gerrymandering is okay unless it's explicitly racial. Now, liberals will come back and say, well, we have a situation where many of these racial minorities are hugely disproportionately Democrats. So an enactment that is meant to limit Democratic participation has the overwhelming effect of limiting racial participation as well and racial clout of each person's vote.
4: I want to dig into something you mentioned earlier, which is that this decision is a culmination of several decades of rulings from both Justice Alito and the Chief Justice, John Roberts, that have weakened voting protections. Can you explain how this has been a long-term project of theirs?
20: Conservatives and members of the conservative legal movement believe that the country went too far in using race-based solutions to race-based problems. I think most of them would acknowledge the very overt ills of the segregation era and the aftermath of the segregation era, the way that poll taxes were used, the way literacy tests were used. They would say, however, that it has perpetuated a sort of thinking that is racial in nature, and it is not strictly colorblind. It's taking race into effect every time you redraw districts right now because of the Voting Rights Act. That has been a strong presumption on the part of Justice Alito and Chief Justice Roberts virtually since they joined the court in 2005 and 2006, respectively. In case by case, they have narrowed the force of the Voting Rights Act, and this case carries this to a new level.
4: That's Peter Canellos, author of Revenge for the 60s, Sam Alito and the Triumph of the Conservative Legal Movement. Thank you, Peter.
20: Thank you.
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7: I'm Louise Schiavone with these headlines. The makers of the abortion pill mifepristone have directly asked the U.S. Supreme Court to allow the drug to remain available through telemedicine. A federal appeals court ruled yesterday it must be prescribed in person, even in states where abortion is legal. Spirit Airlines' final flight landed at Dallas-Fort Worth International Airport today, abruptly ending 34 years of the financially troubled budget airline's operation. Other domestic airlines are stepping up for a limited time to help ticketed Spirit passengers. Early voting for Louisiana's primary elections begins today. This is just days after the Supreme Court found the state's redrawn congressional map unconstitutional. I'm Louise Schiavone, NPR News, Washington.

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1: From NPR News, this is All Things Considered. I'm Emily Fang. Over the past 2 months, NPR journalists have covered the war in the Middle East from more than a half dozen countries.
2: We've come here with the permission of Hezbollah. An Israeli surveillance drone buzzes.

0: an Israeli surveillance drone buzzes.
1: Yusuf Migdad, a 35-year-old father of four who tells NPR, I live in the street, in a tent, like most people in Gaza.
2: Dual Israeli-U.S. citizen Ari Shpitz lost two legs and an arm.
3: The Iranian government has been so intent at tracking down protesters and the doctors who treated them.
4: That last voice you heard was Duri Buskerin reporting from Turkey's border with Iran. Blocked from entering Iran itself, she has spoken with dozens of Iranians about their experiences since the war began more than 2 months ago.
3: Activists in Iran are struggling to get information out to the rest of the world.
4: Meanwhile, a team of NPR journalists has been reporting from southern Lebanon, where Israel has destroyed towns and villages and occupied a large section of the country. Israel says it is creating, quote, a buffer zone to keep Hezbollah from firing rockets or launching attacks into Israel.
0: The further we go, the more destruction from Israeli air and drone strikes we see. Rows of shops bombed out and blackened, tops blasted off high rises, whole buildings toppled to the ground.
4: That's Kat Lonsdorf reporting from Majd al-Zun in southern Lebanon. Covering a war like this isn't easy, and it takes a whole team working both on the air and behind the scenes to bring you accurate, independent reporting from the front lines. So for this week's Reporter's Notebook, we wanted to speak with Kat and Duri about what it takes to get those stories out to the wider world. I started by asking Kat about how one even travels from the capital of Beirut in Lebanon to southern Lebanon, the area that Israel is occupying.
0: To get down there, it requires a lot of coordination. You can't just get in your car and drive down south and get to a lot of these places. You have to coordinate with the internal Lebanese security forces to let them know that you're going to be going, you know, as far south as you can. And then, you know, you're also coordinating with Hezbollah because Hezbollah largely controls a lot of these areas. And then this part of it is voluntary, but we are also coordinating with the UN peacekeepers here, who then will talk to the Israeli military for us to say, hey, there's a group of American journalists with NPR who are going to be in this location. They're going to be in this location, telling the Israeli military that we're going to be present and asking them basically if it's safe for us to go to some of these locations.
4: This is even before you start your reporting.
0: Right. There's a lot of conversations that need to happen before you enter any of these more dangerous areas.
4: And I want to turn to you, Duri. You have just spent weeks in eastern Turkey, right next to the border with Iran. What was that like? Was it easy to find people who wanted to speak to you?
3: Not at all. A lot of these people were scared to talk to us because people who are in contact with foreign media in Iran right now are being hit with espionage charges. It's technically illegal to speak to foreign media if you're in Iran.
4: So how do you convince them to speak to you then? I would love to hear maybe some of the more unorthodox or colorful ways that you're finding people.
3: But you just have to ask a lot of different people. And we did that by going to the border and kind of trying to blend into the crowd, discreetly talk to people, share our business cards. At one point, when we were at the border, we realized that it was incredibly risky for us to actually approach people. We were told by other people that we spoke to that undercover officers from Iran had actually approached them later, asking about us, and that was the signal to us that it was not safe. We were putting people at risk, basically, by asking them to speak to us.
4: I may have heard a story, Duri, that you were using a dating app at one point to try to talk to people in a safe, private space away from prying Iranian government eyes.
3: Yes, that was kind of, it was the day after we, you know, were worried about putting people at risk, and we got back to the hotel and we were like, how are we going to talk to people? So we basically tried to match with every Persian speaker in our area. And immediately, you know, when we matched, that person would be told, I'm so sorry to do this way, but you're not talking to one person. You're talking to a team of journalists. We're here in Bonn trying to speak to Iranians about the war. And we realize this is very unorthodox. But actually, people were pretty cool. And we had some of our best interviews with people that we met that way. It's normally maybe not ethical to try and reach out to an interviewee in a place they're not expecting, like a dating app. But in our case, we needed to find a way to give people the chance to accept or decline an interview in a private place that was kind of away from any potential government oversight.
4: And to be clear, you were very upfront immediately that you were a journalist.
3: Oh, absolutely. I mean, there's no way to not do that.
4: Both of you are talking to people

0: sometimes about the worst day of their lives, and you're seeing immense destruction. In your case, Kat, you're talking about death. These are heavy topics, and I know you both handle these interviews delicately and with sensitivity, but I have to ask, how do you as the reporter deal with those emotions after the fact?
1: I think you really try to focus on the person you're talking to. It's their time to have emotions and feelings is kind of how I look at it. My time to kind of process it and have the feelings about it is on my own time. After I've written the story or when I'm back in my hotel room and I just kind of take a quiet moment by myself and process that however I need to process that. Sometimes that's crying, quite honestly. Other times it's just kind of sitting in quiet. Sometimes it's like calling my partner, my family, my friends and telling them about what I've seen. You know, the number of times just in this trip here to Lebanon that I've watched pieces of bodies pulled out of the rubble in the last few weeks. It's more than I can count on one hand at this point. And that starts to take a toll after a while. It's hard.
0: I'm sure it's not possible to continuously disassociate forever. What about you, Duri?
2: I try to think about the fact that if I wasn't there, if I wasn't aware of it, it would still be happening. And I think that if you do it right, journalism can really help people find agency and find a voice and have their needs and their experiences heard and validated.
0: Speaking of voices on air, I realize the nature of our business means that there's a focus on the voice, the name of the reporter that gets on air, but there are dozens of people behind all of us. Our producers, our interpreters, our drivers, our security staff, often who are local to the country that's experiencing war, who are supporting us and helping us do our reporting. Tell us about that collaborative process. And I don't know if listeners realize, but NPR has that infrastructure, that teamwork set up across the Middle East, across multiple countries in Turkey, Egypt, Lebanon, Israel, and so on.
1: Oh my God, I will take any time to talk about our amazing team that we have in this part of the world who I've had the great honor of working with for, man, years now. You know, we're all in a group chat together on WhatsApp, and we're just constantly feeding each other news and what we're seeing in our different areas. And we have this giant team of producers, local, you know, producers who live in the place that they are texting us from, talking to us from, and are constantly feeding us the information they're seeing. And then we have all of the reporters and correspondents in that chat too, and editors, and everyone's looking at this chat. And it's such a collaborative effort. It's a hugely collaborative effort. And we're running ideas by each other and we're running thoughts by each other. And I think that's such an important thing to know about how we report from these places is it's not at all just me out here with a recorder wandering around. There's a huge team effort behind it.
2: When we're doing this kind of reporting, especially in countries in this part of the world, the passport that you hold can often determine your access to a story and your safety while reporting that story. So some of our colleagues cannot be named on air for their safety. They're at a disproportionate risk of being either harassed online or actually targeted by security forces. And it's so hard for me to not like name my colleagues on air right now because they're just like the backbone of the work we do out here. And we would not be able to report these stories without their work and without the risk that they take.
0: That was Duri Buscarin in Istanbul, Turkey, and Kat Lonsdorf in Beirut.
2: Thank you for having us on.
1: Yeah, thanks so much.
0: Thank you both. Clothes sold in India haven't followed a standard size. Manufacturers often use data from American or British body size surveys and make their own tweaks. For a lot of Indians, this has felt like they don't wear the clothes, but rather the clothes wear them. A new government initiative has been trying to fix this. NPR's Omkar Kandikar reports from India's capital, New Delhi.
3: Nishkam Kaur runs a small sustainable clothes business in New Delhi. One winter afternoon, we went to a shopping mall in her neighborhood where she gave me a crash course in fast fashion. The men's collection, she says, has a problem.
4: Everything is narrow.
3: Most of them, she says, are built for a V-shaped man bod. Broad shoulders, narrow waist. And women's clothes, she says, they are mostly for super skinny or hourglass figures.
4: If an apple-shaped woman was to take this dress into the trial room, she would come out crying.
3: Kaur says most Indian women just aren't that shape, and nor is she.
4: When I went to a very big brand store 3-4 years ago, and I basically went to just purchase a pair of denims, that's when I realized that I tried different styles, different silhouettes of denims, and all of them had something or the other missing.
3: At the time, Kaur blamed herself.
4: I questioned my body. It's just me, you know, I've not been working out.
3: But when she began her own clothing company, she realized she wasn't the problem. It was a design problem. That's because until recently, manufacturers here did not have standardized data of Indian body types. They all design clothes differently. One brand's medium could be another's extra large.
5: Garment should not tell you I exist on your body. It should actually blend in you. Otherwise, you will keep knowing, oh, the skirt is a little too tight, let me just pull it a little up, let me pull it a little down.
3: That's Nupur Anand, Dean of the National Institute of Fashion Technology in New Delhi. She says a bad fit isn't just about aesthetics or functionality. It also has an economic cost. India's domestic apparel sector is worth more than $140 billion. But according to one major industry group, 30 to 40% of clothes sold on e-commerce platforms are returned because of size issues. To fix this, the Indian government tasked Anand's Institute to do a massive survey a few years ago. A team of designers and academics traveled across the country and studied more than 26,000 people. And the differences they found between a standard Western body and an Indian body were significant. This is Anand.
5: Our women have rounder bicep, they have a rounder thigh, rounder calf. The men, on the other hand, are leaner on the hip, on the thigh, on the calf, and on the bicep.
3: Earlier this year, the team published India Size, a set of charts that they say is the best approximation of the Indian body type. Anand says the data is also useful to design furniture and prosthetics for Indians. And while there are regional variations,
5: on an average, our size sets cover 87% of the population, which is pretty good.
3: Rahul Mehta, who heads the industry body Clothing Manufacturers Association of India, says he expects brands to start adopting the size charts in the next 2 years. But some have mixed feelings about the survey, like Rakhi Bhatnagar, a stylist who runs a popular Instagram channel on Indian wear. She says the idea that clothes should be standardized, that mainly started after India became a British colony in the 19th century. That's how, she says, Indians started wearing structured garments like shirts and trousers.
6: They wanted to mass produce things for profits and gains, which could not have been done with slower textiles and draping styles because they were all hand-loomed, slowly produced.
3: Bhatnagar says a lot of traditional clothes in India are size inclusive, like a sari or a dhoti, which adapts to one's body as it changes. And it's also sustainable.
6: On one hand, it's good that, you know, they have acknowledged Indian bodies do exist and they are different than US and UK bodies. But on the other hand, it's further going to fuel the already overflowing fast fashion industry.
3: Nishkam Kaur, who took us shopping, says if done right, women would have a better chance of feeling amazing in their clothes and in their bodies.
4: They would just look at themselves in the mirror and they would be like, I am going to step out of this room and I'm going to rock the world.
3: Omkar Khandekar, NPR News, New Delhi.

0: This is All Things Considered from NPR News. There aren't many areas of consensus between Democrats and Republicans, and certainly not many policy issues that former President Biden and President Trump agree on. But one rare example is U.S. policy towards Chinese electric vehicles. President Biden imposed a 100% tariff on them about 2 years ago when he was in office.
1: Because we're not going to let China flood our market, making it impossible for American auto manufacturers to compete fairly.
0: And President Trump spoke about the same issue earlier last month in an interview on Fox News.
2: We don't have any Chinese cars in our country because they would have destroyed General Motors, Ford. They would have destroyed these companies if they did it.
0: Joining us now from Michigan is Wall Street Journal reporter Ryan Felton, who has been writing about these Chinese vehicles that are nonetheless already making their way into the U.S. Welcome to the program, Ryan.
3: Thanks so much for having me.
0: So why is there so much consensus across both parties in the U.S. on preventing Chinese EVs from entering the U.S. market?
3: The issue itself is kind of broken down into a couple camps, one being a national security issue where there's this concern that these cars can drive around, collect up a bunch of data from just the drivers themselves down to, you know, what if these cars are traveling past military bases and other sensitive locations. And then the other side of it is the economic argument, where these cars, if they came in, there's a threat of market share from the automakers who are already here being lost and potential job losses that could result from that.
0: Right. These cars made in China are often much cheaper than EVs sold in the U.S. And I'm a longtime China reporter, and so I know that some of these cars are quite advanced, the ones that are being made by Chinese companies. How did Chinese companies leap so far ahead on electric vehicles in a pretty short period of time?
3: To boil it down, they had many, many years in working locally in China through joint ventures with American counterparts to make cars for the local market. So they learned a lot about just the process of how to make a car. But then, you know, I'd say probably in the last 5-10 years, they really ramped up with all the other stuff that's good at making good software that is intuitive, that people are enjoy using and are comfortable using, and reshaping the idea of a vehicle.
0: And despite U.S. efforts, there are, as you write, some Chinese EVs that are already cruising down American roads. How is that happening?
3: It's sort of an interesting phenomenon because, you know, for decades we've allowed cross-border traffic between Mexico and Canada. But in this current moment, Chinese brands are in Mexico. There's dealers in border towns, you know, from San Diego all the way across to Texas that are selling these cars. And so you have folks who are dual citizens who do that sort of cross-border commuting. So there are these pockets of the country that are able to get a firsthand look at these cars that we can't buy right now.
0: Is it inevitable that Chinese EVs will eventually enter the U.S. market in a much bigger way?
3: I think a lot of executives are resigned to the idea that this is going to happen at some point. I think a couple striking things coming out of the Beijing Auto Show that I saw and took in was, even in this current political environment that is so across the board against the idea of Chinese carmakers coming here, there's still a desire to try to figure out how to break in here. And I think that's why you have so many automaker executives who are resigned to the idea that it will one day happen.
0: Ryan Felton is a reporter for The Wall Street Journal, where he covers the automotive industry. Thanks, Ryan.
3: Thanks so much.
0: This is NPR News.
4: 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When the train arrives in 5 minutes, one of them will die. 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
4: The novel is called Five. That conversation, Sunday on Weekend Edition from NPR News.
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8: I'm Louise Schiavone with these headlines. The Trump administration has announced a drawdown of 14% of U.S. forces stationed in Germany. That's 5,000 troops. The change follows President Trump's complaints that NATO has not stepped up to help the U.S. in the war in Iran. Seven tech companies have struck deals with the U.S. Department of Defense, allowing the Pentagon to use their artificial intelligence in its classified computer networks. They are Google, Microsoft, Amazon Web Services, NVIDIA, OpenAI, Reflection, and SpaceX. The EU says President Trump's intention to increase tariffs on European auto exports to 25% is, quote, unacceptable. I'm Louise Schiavone, NPR News, Washington.

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1: This is All Things Considered from NPR News. I'm Emily Fang. Plastic is woven into pretty much every part of our lives. In her new book, Plastic Inc., environmental journalist Beth Gardiner traces the history of how fossil fuel companies turned petrochemical waste into plastic gold and how it became so ubiquitous after World War II.
2: You see the industry kind of gaining this awareness that, number one, they're going to be able to ramp up production as they shift towards a peacetime economy. And number two, who are they going to sell all this plastic to? So it really sort of intersects with the world of marketing and advertising.
1: My colleague Emily Kwong spoke with Beth Gardiner recently about what else she learned about oil companies and the plastics industry, including the relationship of fracking with increased plastic production.
2: In fact, the American fracking boom, which has been going on for about 20 years now, has also driven an American plastic production boom. Because when you are pumping that methane gas, what we call natural gas, out of the ground used for heat and electricity generation, you also get byproducts, including a gas called ethane, which turns out to be really handy for producing polyethylene plastic.
3: Which is the most common type of plastic.
2: Yeah. The world's most common plastic. Mm-hmm. And I followed it back to the source. I went to Washington County, Pennsylvania. It is one of, if not the most heavily fracked counties in Pennsylvania, which is a major fracking state. And I visited the Bauer-Bjornsen family, whose children have all suffered a variety of health problems. And they've watched the landscape around them be changed by fracking. There are fires, sometimes from pipelines and waste ponds. There's problems with contaminated water. Yeah. The impacts are so much more widespread than you might imagine when you look at that plastic bottle in your hand, right?
3: Yeah. For a lot of people, the plastics problem can seem distinct from the climate change problem, but you argue that they are inextricably linked. Can you explain why?
2: First of all, plastic is made from oil and gas derivatives, and the very process of turning those derivatives into plastic is a very, very heat and pressure intensive process. It's conducted in these giant petrochemical plants that are massively energy hungry, and their emissions are enormous. A big plant outside of Pennsylvania that's new in the last few years was estimated to produce climate warming gases equivalent to almost 500,000 cars. We know that fossil fuels are a very volatile industry. The price goes up, the price goes down. It's often influenced by big geopolitical events. It's a hard industry to kind of keep the books in order, right? So if you have another revenue stream, you're getting that methane gas and you're selling it for whatever price you can get, but you also can now take what started out as a waste product, ethane, and sell it to make plastic. Well, in good times when the price of methane gas is high, you're just making more money. And in bad times, when the price of methane tanks, that ethane can help keep your well pumping and keep your business going. So plastic as a revenue stream is helping to float the fossil fuel industry as it starts to be undersold by clean energy like solar and wind, electric vehicles and batteries. These are posing real economic challenges now to the oil and gas industry. So any additional source of money is a way to keep drilling.
3: You provide an example of this in the epilogue of your book. You talk about a teenage activist in Honolulu, Hawaii, Dyson Chi, who just got so frustrated by endlessly cleaning up the beach where he swims. He went to Honolulu City Council. What happened?
2: It's a really salient issue in Hawaii because of where the islands are located in relation to ocean currents. Their beaches just get carpeted with plastics that are washing up from, you know, literally thousands of miles away. This young high school student named Dyson Chi was really upset about that. The ocean was, you know, part of his life. It was very distressing to go there every time and see more plastic. So he got involved with activism. He started going to other high schools and talking to students. His mom would have to drive him because he was too young for a driver's license. And in 2019, they got a pretty landmark single-use plastics law passed in the City Council of Honolulu. And subsequently, all the other counties in Hawaii passed similar legislation.
3: Why do you think local law and the copycat effect in other counties is more effective than the state pathway?
2: I think when you talk to people about plastic, you do realize that it is something that so many people who are not even really necessarily super engaged in environmental issues otherwise are really upset about. And I think it's because it's such a tangible presence in our lives. And we feel so directly what it feels like to be constantly throwing all that packaging and wrapping and stuff into the trash. So I think it's something where individual citizens are often very concerned, and it's easier to kind of make your voice heard at the local level, whether it's a, you know, a city council or a county government or something like that. And we've seen that across the country.
3: That's Beth Gardner, the author of Plastic Inc. Thank you so much for joining us.
2: Thanks for having me.

0: Comedian Shen Wang has a way of taking the mundane moments of life and elevating them, punching them up for a laugh. Take this joke from his latest Netflix special about laying down on an old memory foam mattress.
1: It was the memory of somebody else. It was a vivid recollection. There was a unique emptiness created by a body that's not present, but clearly defined by the boundaries of their absence.
0: His laid-back style is something he's developed over more than 20 years of doing stand-up. And he's found great success writing for hit sitcoms and headlining his own comedy specials. The latest is called Purple. And I spoke about it with Shen Wang recently, and I began by asking him when he knows a joke is complete.
2: I think you just try to squeeze as much juice as you can out of every joke. And that means you find the topic and the angle. And once you get the first punchline, you want to just keep tagging it with another punchline and another one. And if you can switch it up and find another angle, I mean, you just want to keep going and extract as much as you can from this one topic. I think basically you don't want to just be happy with one laugh. You know, once you got the momentum, just keep going and see where you can go with it. So I don't really know when it's done. I just keep trying and trying until it's like multiple laughs, and the payoff needs to be worth the setup. So the longer the setup, hopefully the bigger and longer the laughs are afterwards.
0: I noticed in Purple, your most recent special, it seems like you're thinking more about your health and your age. And for example, you make this joke about trying to go on the monkey bars and failing epically, which really speaks to me.
1: The other day, I took my niece to the playground. It's all good and fun until she started to struggle on the monkey bars. So I was like, well, let me show you how we do that. I found out I have lost my monkey bar powers.
0: Is health and aging something you're thinking about more these days?
2: Absolutely. You know, we're getting older. I'm in my mid-40s now, so very much aware of the preciousness of life. You know, we're at that point where, like, nothing is promised. People can pass now. It's happening. And so I do make it a point to try to be consciously healthy to a certain extent. You know, I still try to enjoy life, but that's definitely, you know, health and wellness is definitely on my mind. It's just something that I'm concerned with. So it's something that I'll bring into the act just because it's on my mind.
0: Some of your jokes speak to aspects of your Taiwanese-American identity. I lived in Taiwan for 2 years before moving back to the U.S.
2: Nice.
0: And your upbringing is in Houston, though. So you talk about growing up in an American home that never seemed to, for example, have enough good lighting.
1: I was close to having a good childhood. We just needed some lamps. That's an easy fix, but first-generation immigrants don't really prioritize vibes. They think ambiance is Jay-Z's wife.
0: Do you joke about how, as a first-generation Taiwanese immigrant family, your parents were really preoccupied with other things? Like, you have this joke about not being allowed to wear shoes at home.
2: Right.
0: So real. I get it. How does your heritage inform your comedy, your perspective, the jokes that you make?
2: I mean, I guess it's part of my personality that's being informed by, like, how I was raised. Might just be who I am. I think generally Taiwanese people, when I go back to visit Taiwan, it's very, like, they're just really kind people, very carefree and generous. And so that might be, like, partly why I'm the way that I am. You know, when you pursue a creative thing, they oftentimes say you should just, like, make or do what you want to see or consume, you know? And so the comedy that I enjoy, I like to try to spread joy and be uplifting.
0: I want to ask you about your look.
2: Sure.
0: You have long hair.
2: I have long hair.
0: Long,
2: now.
0: Silky black hair.
2: Yes.
0: I ask because I think one of the things that your fans might like about your comedy is your vibe. And I feel like your vibe is really coded in your hair as well, that you're easygoing and your look is part of that. Is there a connection between your look and your comedy?
2: I guess so. You know, it wasn't something that I did intentionally. As a matter of fact, when I started doing stand-up comedy 20-plus years ago, I had a very different approach to my look on stage. I was, like, clean cut. I had, you know, my glasses still. And I kind of had this idea that I wanted to be very nondescript when I got on stage. the audience is already going to see this is an Asian person, right? And I didn't want to give them too much more besides that. I didn't want to be distracting with tattoos or anything too revealing, or I just wanted to be almost a plain looking Asian person that you could kind of mistake for someone else, and, you know, for a coworker. I had people come up to me and be like, you know, you look just like my coworker or whatever. And I don't know if that's true or if that's just like them not being able to tell the difference between Asian people, but I wanted to kind of lean into that ambiguity, I guess. I just wanted to like kind of be, I wasn't trying to like have a specific look.
0: Did that change? Because I got to say, you long hair on East Asians, it's not common.
2: Right. I mean, this happened during the pandemic. I just canceled my hair appointment. I had short hair up until the March 2020, I had short hair. And then for the next year or two, I just stopped getting my hair cut. And I started getting a lot of compliments on my hair. And when it came time to, like, you know, come back to regular life post-pandemic, I just decided maybe we should just keep it and see what happens. And it just kind of connected with the vibe and style of the comedy that I do. So it works for now. I don't know if it's going to last. This hairline does move. It's moving already, you know. I used to have a joke about receding hairlines and how the positive way to look at it is it's not hair loss, it's face gain. So there's more facial territory.
0: Side,
2: yeah. So I'm also open to letting it go when it's time to let it go. We'll see how it lines up with where the career is. You know, maybe at some point I'll want to retire and just be completely anonymous and I'll just cut my hair.
0: Maybe you'll go bald.
2: Maybe I'll go bald. It's very likely.
0: You have a joke about a purple toothbrush?
2: Yes.
1: The purple one is powerful. I only pick the purple one when I want to change the narrative. Sometimes you're not living your best life. You might have made a series of self-destructive decisions. Now you need to adjust your behavior according to your core values. Well, come on then, purple toothbrush. Let's ride. We got black and demons to vanquish.
0: What does that joke mean to you?
2: I mean, when it comes to the colors of different toothbrushes, you know, we all have our favorite colors. And when you're putting in thought to, like, which one I should pick for today, to me, purple is a special color. Like, there's a connection to royalty. It's a beautiful color. There's beautiful plants with purple flowers. You know, the joke is about enjoying small things in life. The opportunity to pick a new toothbrush with a different color and make it a moment to maybe propel a change in your life. Or just say, this is a fun little thing I can do right now. Pick a color that feels right. That's all. That's all it is. It's just a small little moment that we might not even think about, but it can be a small little tiny moment of joy that we can have. And I think I kind of got that from basically, you know, slowing down and paying attention to life. And I think there's a couple of things that happened in the last few years that like got me to this kind of state of mind. One was just having nieces and nephews and goddaughters and hanging out with kids with that sense of awe and wonder through which they enjoy and look at life.
0: Mm.
2: It's kind of like, you know how even if you don't feel great, if you smile, you can kind of make your mind think you're feeling better.
0: Like fake it till you make it, kind of.
2: Yeah, you kind of fake it till you make it. And usually it's like you feel good, you smile. We now know that that pathway goes both ways and you can kind of feel better by just making your body look like you're having a better time. So if you just smile, it generally induces a sense of better feelings. I remember, you know, there was a point in my goddaughter's life where she loved going through a tunnel. You know, when you drive under a freeway or you go through a tunnel on the 5 or whatever.
0: Yep.
2: And it was just like, you know, so we would just celebrate. Every time we go through a little lapse of darkness, we'd be like, yay, tunnel. And that's not something we do
0: so
2: as adults.
0: Cute.
2: You know? Yeah, it's adorable. And I did it because I knew she'd enjoy it. But by doing it, you also start to enjoy it too.
0: Shen Wang's new special, Purple, is streaming now on Netflix. Thank you.
2: Thank you so much for having me.

0: For Saturday, that's All Things Considered from NPR News. I'm Emily Fang. Thank you for listening, and we'll talk more tomorrow.
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0: Coming up on Open to Debate, every artist has a private life, and sometimes we find out that things they have said or done in that private life are horrible. And in those cases, is it okay to continue to love their art?
1: Sometimes we hold our nose and enjoy the best of what remains. If I had to forswear, say, every 19th century English novel written by a casual anti-Semite, I wouldn't get to read much of anything.
0: Or do we need to set it aside?
2: We would all survive if we didn't see another Picasso retrospective for 30 years. That doesn't mean that we forget that he was a historically significant artist who influenced a lot of other artists, but the world would still go on.
0: I'm John Donvan. Coming up on Open to Debate, should we separate the art from the artist? That's right after the news. Stay with us.
3: Live from NPR News in Washington, I'm Louise Schiavone. The makers of the abortion pill, Mifepristone, have directly asked the U.S. Supreme Court to allow the drug to remain available through telemedicine. A federal appeals court in Louisiana ruled yesterday that it must be prescribed in person. As NPR Selena Simmons-Duffin reports, this is a first since Roe v. Wade was overturned.
4: Louisiana challenged the Food and Drug Administration over a rule that allows patients to be prescribed Mifepristone through telemedicine. The state argued that remote access undermined their abortion ban. The Fifth Circuit Court of Appeals agreed and issued a ruling to immediately put back a requirement that people go in person for the medication. That affects people all over the country, including in states that protect abortion access. The Reproductive Freedom Alliance, a coalition of 23 governors, wrote in a statement, quote, "We are taking immediate action to protect patients and providers in our states, and we will pursue every legislative, executive, and legal avenue available," unquote. Selena Simmons-Duffin, NPR News.
3: Spirit Airlines customers arriving at airports today have tickets to planes that are no longer in operation and no working ticket counters to appeal to. After 34 years, many battling financial setbacks, the budget airline officially has folded. Transportation Secretary Sean Duffy says Spirit ticket holders should contact other airlines.
5: If you're a Spirit passenger, well, you have an airline that ceased operations, so you have to book a ticket in the next day or two. And so the other airlines are responding to that by providing beneficial booking opportunities and pricing opportunities. But again, you have to do it sooner rather than later. Have your confirmation number ready, and your proof of payment, and the airlines will step up and give you better pricing.
3: The airline has struggled with higher costs and mounting debt since the COVID pandemic, with today's skyrocketing jet fuel costs since the start of the war with Iran now insurmountable. NATO has issued a brief response on social media to President Trump's announcement of a drawdown of 14% of U.S. forces in Germany. Terry Schultz has more.
6: NATO spokesperson Alison Hart says the alliance is, quote, working with the U.S. to understand the details of their decision on force posture in Germany. Besides the withdrawal of 5,000 soldiers, the U.S. is also canceling the planned deployment of a battalion providing long-range strike capabilities. Hart adds that the U.S. adjustment reinforces action already underway for Europe to take on a greater share of the responsibility for NATO's shared security, including spending more on their militaries. She says the alliance, quote, remains confident in our ability to provide for our deterrence and defense as this shift toward a stronger Europe in a stronger NATO continues. For NPR News, I'm Terry Schultz.
3: This is NPR. Early voting for Louisiana's primary elections begins today, just days after the Supreme Court found the state's redrawn congressional map unconstitutional and the governor suspended the House races. The Academy of Motion Picture Arts and Sciences has announced several significant rules changes for the 99th Academy Awards next year. NPR's Chloe Veltman reports AI figures into this.
7: The Academy now explicitly states that only roles, quote, demonstrably performed by humans with their consent are eligible for acting awards. In other words, AI creations like Tilly Norwood cannot hope to win a Best Actress Oscar anytime soon. Writing categories now have a similar requirement. And those flesh-and-blood human actors can now be nominated for multiple performances in the same category if those performances are voted in the top five. Another big change. International films can still be the official selection of their countries, as was previously the case, but now they can qualify by winning the top prize of a major international festival, such as the Palme d'Or at Cannes. This means the film itself is now officially the nominee, not the country. Chloe Veltman, NPR News.
3: Seven tech companies have struck deals with the U.S. Department of Defense, allowing the Pentagon to use their artificial intelligence in its classified computer networks. They're Google, Microsoft, Amazon Web Services, NVIDIA, OpenAI, Reflection, and SpaceX. Anthropic is conspicuously absent. The company has clashed with the Trump administration over the ethics of the use of artificial intelligence in war. I'm Louise Schiavone, NPR News, Washington.
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0: Fans are flocking to see the new biopic about Michael Jackson playing in theaters. Many still see Michael as the icon they grew up with, whose music means the world to them. And that's despite the unsettling criminal allegations that were levied against him. The new film is being dismissed by critics. They don't like it. But audiences seem to love taking this brief trip back in time when it felt a lot less complicated to love Michael's music. Well, this all reminded us of an excellent debate we did a few years back about whether art can truly be separated from the artist. So we're going to share that conversation again, where Michael Jackson, along with some other celebrities, are among the examples brought up by our debaters. Have you had this experience? There is a comedian that you just idolize, or a singer, or an actor, or a painter, or a writer, or a composer, somebody whose work you consider to be just totally amazing, full of insight and beauty and maybe even genius. And then you find out this person that you idolize is a total jerk, or worse, you know, believes in some really bad ideas or has said some really hurtful things or done some really harmful things. Do you downgrade your estimation of it because your opinion of the artist has fallen? Or do we, as a culture, still find a way to admire and honor the work apart from the person who made it? So to help shed some light on the matter, we decided to take that phrase and debate it as a question. So let's have it. Agree to disagree. Should we separate the art from the artist? We have two guests who will take opposite sides, one answering yes and the other answering no. Aruna D'Souza is a writer specializing in art and politics with a particular focus on feminism. She has studied the especially intriguing topic of how museums impact the way all of us view and understand the world. And Randy Cohen, also a writer and a humorist. He wrote for The Letterman Show, but his biggest imprint on the culture came almost certainly from the decade he devoted to writing the Ethicist column for The New York Times. Aruna and Randy, thanks so much for joining us.
1: Thanks for having me.
10: Thanks. Really happy to be here.
0: And to get started, we just want to let listeners know which side of the question you come down on this question. Should we separate the art from the artist? Are you a yes or a no? Aruna, I will ask you first. On that question, are you a yes or a no?
10: I am a no. I know that's often hard for people to hear, but, you know, hopefully I'll make a case for it today.
0: Okay, thanks very much, Aruna. Well, so that tells you where you're going to come down on this, Randy, but we still want to do it as a matter of formality. Should we separate the art from the artist? Yes or no?
1: Yes. I don't know if you've met a lot of artists. There, an amazing number of them are just terrible people. And if you didn't make that separation, you wouldn't get to enjoy much art at all.
0: All right. So let's get into your arguments and why you're taking this side of the issue. Now, Randy, you spoke just now, so why don't you keep going? Tell us why you are a yes on the question of separating the art from the artist.
1: An awful lot of wonderful art has been made by an awful lot of terrible people. That Roman Polanski was, by all accounts, a bad guy, but Chinatown is a terrific movie. To enjoy the art is not to endorse the artist. To be moved by a Picasso is not to defend misogyny. If I had to forswear, say, every 19th century English novel written by a casual anti-Semite, I wouldn't get to read much of anything. And for African-American readers, it's even worse. Sometimes we hold our nose and enjoy the best of what remains. More broadly, if I showed you a lovely jacket or a delicious bowl of pasta, would it matter that the fashion designer was Coco Chanel, a big Nazi collaborator during the Second World War, or that the pasta maker, Guido Barilla, was a big homophobe? As with pasta, so with art. I don't reject Shakespeare in Love because its producer, Harvey Weinstein, did horrible, horrible things. I don't cast out Jeeves and Worcester because P.G. Woodhouse did radio broadcasts for the Nazis. My argument is this, that few of us are great artists and few of us are great people, saintly people. Expecting someone to do both is asking an awful lot. I'd add one clarification. A knowledge of the artist's misdeeds does affect the way I see the work. New revelations, as John said, made many people turn away from Woody Allen or Michael Jackson or Louis C.K. But our repulsion fades with time. The further in the past the misdeeds of the artist, the easier they are to separate from the work. Very few people recall Christopher Marlowe's career as a spy. The ideal thing is for the nefarious artist to be dead. And the deader the better. The crimes of the distant past are more tolerable than those of 5 minutes ago. And today Wagner is performed even in Israel. So the separation isn't total. The deeds of the artist affect the context of the art, but don't require us to reject the art.
0: Thanks very much, Randy. And now, Aruna, it's your turn. You are the no on this question. And tell us why.
10: I think that one of the things that we can start with is to say that even when people think they're separating the artist from the art, they're actually not. They're compartmentalizing, and compartmentalizing sometimes works and sometimes doesn't, and often causes us harm. So I'm actually not interested in passing moral judgments on the artists. Yes, artists can be terrible people. I think that it's telling that of all the artists mentioned, I think there was one woman mentioned, and I think that that's significant, and I'll talk about that later. That I think of art not in terms of a bowl of pasta or a designer jacket, but in terms of relationships. And so, yes, we all know that there are we've had terrible people in our lives, right? We may love someone who's abusive, right, to us ourselves. And we may compartmentalize by saying, this person has many great qualities, and so I will overlook the way that they're treating me. And we all know that that's an unhealthy thing to do. And so for me, the reason to reject the art of terrible people, and I'm, you know, when I think of terrible people, I'm not talking about run-of-the-mill, narcissistic, mean, you know, ugly behavior. We're talking about Nazis, right? And people who rape people, right? Like these are pretty big moral flaws. But I'm actually not worried about passing moral judgment on the artists. I'm thinking about the harm it does to us in the present by endorsing and reifying and continuing to consider great the art produced by people whose moral failings actually produced what we consider the greatness of their art.
0: So let me start with going back directly to you, Aruna, the point that you just made about the way you phrased it is you have real hesitation about continuing to consider great some of the work done by people who have as you say, you're not judging them just for being sort of run-of-the-mill jerks.
10: Yeah.
0: But people who have committed significant harm in transactions. Sometimes because of their influence, because of the size of the megaphone they have, their jerkness may actually have a deeper impact. And some of them just have done truly, truly bad things. But what I find interesting in what you're saying is that you feel that that actually calls for a consideration of the merit of the work itself when you say, should we continue to consider the work great?
10: Well, you know, I think that, you know, what we always have to think about is the way that greatness itself it's not a given, right? It's socially constructed. We decide the criteria for greatness, and we may think that, you know, oh, great art is just based on aesthetic value or, you know, the emotions that it produces in us or whatever. But it's actually a very complicated, it's been produced in Western culture over a long period of time. And during, you know, often certain kinds of behaviors, especially certain kinds of toxic masculine behaviors, are actually a feature and not a flaw in that definition. So if I can give one example, like, okay, let's go to Picasso, right? It's easy to look at, say, Picasso's Guitar, a sculpture that is in the collection of the Museum of Modern Art, a groundbreaking work of his that's made of cardboard and wire and that borrows the sort of spatial innovations of African masks and absolutely changed the course of art history, really. And it's easy to look at that and say, okay, that's a great work of art, and I can separate it from the fact that Picasso was kind of a jerk to women, including, you know, one of his wives who he got together with when she was in her early teens, for example.
0: Yeah, I mean, to put it home to people who aren't aware of it, he was extraordinarily abusive to women. It wasn't just being a jerk.
10: Yeah, he was abusive, but how then do you compartmentalize his long-ranging, you know, throughout his career, his images of women, and especially of the women that he was in relationships with, his wife, the ballerina Olga, who he depicted with a face made of a vagina dentata, or his the Marie Therese, who he began a relationship when she was something like 14 years old, and he depicts as, you know, a beach ball, a sexual plaything. You know, when we look at that, we may think that we're separating out, but in fact, the awfulness of his attitudes towards women are baked into what we're seeing, right? That it's impossible to separate out the fact that we're looking at these really hateful kinds of attitudes. You know, when we look at a Titian that depicts a rape, you know, from classical mythology, right? I mean, Titian, I don't know what he was like in terms of his relationships. He was taking these subjects from classical mythology. But when we look at a painting that depicts a rape, what does it mean that we're teaching ourselves, we're teaching students, we're teaching young people to say, it's okay to tell you that this painting of a rape is a great painting, right? So I don't care whether Picasso was, you know, he was of his time. We can say all those things, but I think, you know, when we're asked to look at this and find greatness in it, that's already, we're pretending there's a way to separate out, to separate the artist from the art, but actually the artist is baked into the work.
0: It's time now for a quick break. This is Open to Debate. I'm John Donvan, and we'll be right back.

0: 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It's that easy. 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Then, the next time you're listening to WUTC, you might just hear your business name on the air.
1: Welcome back to Open to Debate. I'm John Donvan. Today, the question, should we separate the art from the artist? Let's get back to it.
2: So, Randy, wow, that's quite an indictment of of the argument you're making. What's your response to it?
3: Sometimes let me put it as a question. Are the hateful ideas in the work itself? And sometimes, absolutely, yes. So Arun and I agree about this. And when they are, the work should be repudiated, but you needn't even make a reference to the work, the worker who created it. And my example is in the case of Wagner, you know, those dwarves in the ring, they were meant by Wagner to be Jews, and they were interpreted by his listeners as Jews. And so you can reject the work because Wagner's anti-Semitism is in the work, not just because he's an anti-Semitic guy. But I don't think that's true always. I give you the case of Michael Jackson. I think if we didn't know about his dubious personal life, you would not find it in the songs. And the same thing for James Brown. For people my age and my musical taste is a similar example. James Brown did some really horrible things. He went to prison for domestic violence.

0: James Brown did some really horrible things. He went to prison for domestic violence and gun charges. But James Brown recorded Cold Sweat, and I think that makes him a living national treasure. There's no way you would listen to Cold Sweat and hear James Brown's horrible personal behavior in that work. So sometimes it's in the work and then repudiate it, mm-hmm. but sometimes it's not. And I would say often it's not, especially for non-representational work. And even when it is in the work, meanings change. The dwarves that were obviously Jews to the German general staff in, say, 1939, well, that's not so obvious to opera goers today. And the creator's intent is no guarantee of anything.
1: You know, part of what always puzzles me when we sort of visit this question, and trust me, it's a question and debate that as a person in the art world who has both written about historical art, 19th century art, as well as really grappled with the question when it comes to contemporary art. One of the things I always wonder is why do we think that the only options are accepting the art despite the artist or not having any art to look at? And so this is one of the other things that always puzzles me, because I don't think that if one says, okay, Picasso, let's take Picasso, Picasso was a terrible person, let's take his art off MoMA's walls. It isn't like MoMA wouldn't have a million other things to put on those walls, because there are so many artists beyond Picasso making great work. And so one of the things that I think this question is always framed with is a really false sense of kind of the scarcity of greatness, right? That greatness only happens, that if we get rid of Picasso, we get rid of Wagner, we get rid of whoever, that there will be nothing left. And, you know, I guess that what I have found, especially as I do more and more work on both historical figures who have been overlooked and also contemporary artists who, because they don't fit a certain mold, aren't on the radar for identifying greatness, who were making actually great work. And perhaps if we spent less time looking at the Picassos and grappling over the question of how do we separate the artist from the art, we'd find, in fact, a ton of other people who are just as worth looking at, just as worth finding solace in, finding beauty in, finding intellectual challenge in.
2: That would be an argument just to let's recycle from time to time and let's update from time to time, not because of the moral character of the artist, but your argument would just might be times change and fashions change.
1: Well, I don't think that it's just times change and fashions change. Mm-hmm. I mean, yes, there's always historical revision that's going on, whether or not we're revising based on the moral character of the artist or the way that the artist's work upholds values that we no longer embrace in our culture. I guess that what I'm coming at is the question of why we ask this question all the time, why this is a question to begin with. And I think it's a question because we are often unwilling to let go of the values that make Picasso great in our minds, that whether or not we admit it, we actually... You know, that there is something that still draws us to the, you know, macho man who does whatever he wants and smokes and drinks and slaps around his girlfriend, because that is what ultimately deeply ingrained in Western culture, that's what our idea of the person who creates great art is. And so that's why, I mean, I still want to go back to the question of why almost all of our examples and, you know, many great examples that both of you have introduced into the debate, why they're all men and why most of them, not all of them, are white European men. I think that is not an insignificant issue. And what does it say when we're saying that

0: You can be a rapist. You can be, in some cases, a murderer. You can be a domestic abuser. You can do all those things. And don't worry, we'll still consider you great. I worry about what that message is. I think it's in some ways no different than the message that we often get in other parts of our lives, where we know that if you're powerful or if you're rich, you can get away with a lot.
1: I just want to break in because you've said a lot, and I want to give Randy
0: sorry,
1: a chance.
0: I tend to do that.
1: That's okay. I just want to give Randy a chance to respond to some of it. And so, Randy, if I could boil down what I think Arun is saying in response to the question that we're debating and your position on it, is that your ability, as you put it, to hold your nose, she's using the term compartmentalize, and set aside the awfulness of a particular artist, may have to do with a certain romanticization by the culture of the bad boyness of a lot of artists, and that makes it easier for a nose holder or a compartmentalizer to go ahead and like, say, the film Chinatown, even though Roman Polanski was convicted of rape.
2: I didn't think that a great deal of nose holding was required to enjoy Chinatown, unless you were at pains to fill in some background for people who might not know what charges were leveled against Michael Jackson. You would have to work really hard to avoid knowing that. I think you wouldn't have to work quite as hard to avoid knowing anything about Roman Polanski's private life. And I defy Arun to show how that resonates through that movie. I think that's a great movie. And I think Polanski is, by all accounts, a horrible guy. So when there is work... Oh, and by the way, I endorse your view that most of the crimes we're referring to are crimes of men. I am no defender of my gender. that seems inarguable. Not exclusively. George Eliot had the kind of casual anti-Semitism of her era and social class. Agatha Christie's pre-war novels are pretty gruesome to read now.
0: Yes, they are.
2: If you can show me how these ideas are present in the work, then we can repudiate those ideas without making any particular reference to the artist. There it is in the work. If an anti-Semite makes me a beautiful dining room table, we can criticize the table, but I think it will be harder to show how his deplorable conduct away from his lathe affected the work itself.
1: Randy, there's no world in which you would say, I know that guy who made the dining room table, who makes dining room tables, is an anti-Semitic jerk. I'm not going to give him my business because of that.
2: I can choose to look elsewhere for my tables, but I'm not so sure I want MoMA making that decision for me, or any cultural institution that's taking money from the Koch brothers.
1: And it would not make you think that it's a bad table. You would still say, too bad that's such a great table made by such a bad guy.
2: The further in the past that, you know, the Wicked Carpenter existed, the easier it is for me to tolerate their misdeeds.
1: Why is that? I want to explore that a little bit.
2: Because of the blessings of time. That the immediacy of crimes committed close to us, both in time and space, is very potent. But we don't really check for the conduct or know much about the an art goer like me doesn't know much about the lives of many Renaissance artists.
0: I actually take the quite opposite point of view. I think, you know, individually, we make decisions all the time. Like, we may have, about what to allow in our lives and not. So, you know, we all have that one uncle, or we all have that one friend, or we all have that one problematic fave who is terrible. And we are individually willing to compromise, right? We are individually willing to say, okay, but I love this. I love this person. I love this performer. I love this movie. I love this. And, you know, we're willing to make that decision on our own account. But when it comes to our institutions, including our museums, I actually think that there is more of an issue when they are saying, we're going to separate our view of the artist from the art. I actually think it's more of a problem, because then you're not just making a decision for yourself and reconciling it for yourself. You're actually promoting the idea of this, promoting this idea that as long as you are making something quote unquote great, we are willing to overlook what you've done, no matter how egregious, right? And so I actually think the onus is even greater on public institutions who do not have unlimited resources, who do not have unlimited time, and who do not have unlimited space to make their choices carefully. And, you know, this is where I go back to the idea that there's not a finite amount of greatness in the world. You know, we would all survive if we didn't see another Picasso retrospective for 30 years, right? That doesn't mean that we forget that he was a historically significant artist who influenced a lot of other artists. That we don't have to forget that. We don't have to put that aside. But the world would still go on. Artists would still find inspiration. Individuals would still find, you know, be able to see challenging and interesting and really, you know, genuinely great work.
1: Well, that's
0: even
1: a,
0: if we put Picasso in a closet for a while.
1: So that's what I wanted to bring back to Randy, because that was the point you were coming to, is let's put Picasso in a closet for a while, maybe. And Randy, what would you think of a world where the judgments made about the artists would result in maybe putting them in a closet for a while?
2: How far back in time would you extend this, and how rigorous would your study of the artist's behavior be? Would you be hiring private detectives? Would you be bringing would you apply this to murderous artists of the Renaissance? Again, I think that you're asking, by not making that separation, asking MoMA to make that distinction. I think the walls are going to be pretty bare.
1: Randy, is your argument that doing so would be impractical, or that doing so would be bad for the culture, whether if there were a way to address this?
2: Doing so would be bad for the culture, even if there were a way to address this. That I see the role of the museum and the gallery as more akin to the role of the library, that they judge, these are interesting books that people should have access to, and so it should be with art, and so it should be with orchestras.
1: But there's more room in a library for books than there's room in a gallery for...
2: But then you're making a practical argument.
1: I'm trying to say that I think that what Aruna's point is that resources are scarce, space is scarce, choices have to be made, more so than in a library, and that therefore... these are legitimate grounds for making a choice about whether an artist gets space on the wall or not in a particular museum at a particular time.
2: And there's something to Aaron's point. I think that for me, my attention is up for grabs, and I can look at lots of art. But for a gallery owner, it's a more challenging problem that there's only a finite number of wall space and a finite number of shows. But I think Arun was a little too facile in considering the ability of these cultural institutions to make what is ultimately a kind of moral distinction.
0: But they're always making a moral distinction.
2: You way too easily, I think, the source of their funding. And that's all money is bad. That seems a little too facile to me.
0: Well, actually, I want to push back on this idea that somehow the museum is only making a choice when it decides not to put something up, as opposed to making a choice when it decides to put something up. So Picasso didn't just magically appear on the walls of MoMA, right? It's not that MoMA built the museum and somehow the great art just magnetically found its way to the space, right? The curators of MoMA from its beginning were enamored of Picasso. And so they built a collection around this guy, right? And so they are constantly making a choice to foreground that work. And by foregrounding certain work, they're leaving other work in the background, right? And you know, this is just it's the same way that a concert hall might program their concerts, it's not like it's just a free for all and, you know, the cream rises to the top. They're actively making a choice to platform some work and not platform other work. And so, you know, this, you know, the idea that somehow we're giving MoMA too much power by allowing them to choose is not recognizing that they have all the power to choose. And part of the reason that we now think of Picasso as a great artist is precisely because of the choices that MoMA has been making, for almost 100 years, right? And so part of this is just the idea that we're naturalizing the idea of greatness, that greatness is just something that we know exists, as opposed to the idea that it's something that we've been told all of this time. And I think that, you know, you, sort of, Randy, at the beginning, you said, you know, if we asked people to reject certain work, what would that put Black readers in the position, right? There would be very little left that they would be able to read. And I would say, well, first of all, Black readers can decide what they're going to read for themselves. And that, as I said, I think personal choices are personal choices. But I also think, what does it mean when we are telling, say, you know, Black students or Black readers that such and such a work is a great piece of literature, despite the fact that it completely dehumanizes you, right? I mean, despite the fact that the person who wrote it was actively, in support of treating you as less than human, right? That we are constantly, we get to define what's great or not. And we are constantly, and our institutions are constantly defining that. And so when we come to this question about whether we should separate the art from the artist, whether we should compartmentalize their biography from what they produced, you know, what this is all predicated on is, what is our idea of greatness? And who is making those decisions? And I would think that every time we say it's okay to celebrate the work of such and such an artist or such a musician or such a comedian, we are actually, that is a choice and a moral judgment that we are making.
1: It's time now for a quick break. This is Open to Debate. I'm John Donvan, and we'll be right back.

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2: Welcome back to Open to Debate. I'm John Donvan. Let's get back to it. Aruna, you've mentioned a few times that the historical perpetrators have tended to be white men, but I want to point out, even in this conversation, we've talked about R. Kelly and Bill Cosby and James Brown and Michael Jackson.
3: Yes.
2: How do you and there would be more, of course. How do you process those names into the point that you're making?
3: Well, I mean, you know, I think that, you know, the crimes against women and the crimes against children in the case of Michael Jackson that happened were crimes. I don't know, you know, yes, does it break my heart? It genuinely breaks my heart to have to, you know, grapple with Michael Jackson, who, you know, I don't know how old I was when Beat It came out, but like that music defined my preteen and teenage years, you know, and really formed the culture around me. Does it break my heart to have to grapple with what I know of him? Yes. Does it break my heart also to see what he endured in terms of abuse and things like that as he was a child? Yes. You know,
2: would you want to put his music in a closet as well for 30 years?
3: Well, I have personally, I have put his work in a closet for 30 years. I also know that there are people who have really struggled with it, struggled with the decision and made sometimes similar decisions to me and sometimes not similar decisions to me. But, you know, yeah, life is messy and complicated. And sometimes we do things that we don't really want to do, but we know are right to do. And that, you know, it's, for me, it's less, you know, I have no problem putting, you know, saying I never want to see anything from Bill Cosby again. I never want to hear anything from R. Kelly again. You know, I have no problem with that. You know, that decision, because I don't care about it. I have no problem never watching a Woody Allen movie because I didn't care for his movies to begin with. They all seemed really creepy to me. But then there are points at which, yeah, it's really hard for me. And I would say
2: But what makes it hard? And I'm asking that because it sounds as though you are willing to do some compartmentalization of the Randy Cohen kind in given situations. Or am I wrong about that?
3: Part of what I think it produces a lot of anxiety around these questions and around the question of whether we should cancel certain kinds of art or artists have so little to do with even the music or the literature. And they have to do with who we were at the time that we encountered it. So for me, it's impossible for me to separate Michael Jackson from, you know, my teenage years and dancing around with my friends to the album and trying to reproduce the dance steps or whatever it was, right? I mean, and so part of it is that I don't want this thing that was part of, you know, my formation, right? I don't want this to now be, you know, compromised in some way or tarnished in some way, as it inevitably becomes when you realize, you know, what was happening in the lives of the children that were abused, right? Like, you know, but at the same time, I think I should be mature enough to say, okay, but this isn't about me. right? This was about, in a sense, those kids.
2: All right. Let me take it back to Randy to see, Randy, how you respond to some of what you're hearing Aruna say about all of this.
4: I'd like to go back a bit to MoMA and say that I
2: let's tell people who don't know that it's the Museum of Modern Art in New York, Transcending Museum. Okay.
4: I would say I look to MoMA to have a certain authority and a certain expertise in judging the artworks themselves. I have no confidence in MoMA's ability to make moral judgments about the artists. So if they're making a judgment, they necessarily must make judgments about what to put on their walls. And that's a legitimate distinction if it refers to the art. It is not if they become a morality police. If you can show that are ideas that you reject are present in the art, well, that is the role of both the gatekeepers at art galleries and cultural institutions and of critics. There's a community of critics who should attack these ideas, reject these ideas, repudiate these ideas. And if that drives the work off the gallery walls, that's great. Mm-hmm. That's what critics are supposed to do. They should not be peering in the windows of even the most vile artists and saying, we reject you because of your conduct away from your studio. That's inappropriate, it seems to me. I'd throw in one other thing about the individual decision to watch a Woody Allen movie or listen to a Michael Jackson song. And of course, everyone has the opportunity to do that. But I'd say if you do that privately, you're kind of missing a chance to engage in an important public conversation. And so when there's a kind
2: In what way? In what way?
4: Well, if there's an organized boycott, say, of someone's work because of their action, right? If we're saying Roman Polanski did terrible things and we're organizing a boycott, I would honor that boycott and I would avoid going to those movies because now we're talking about political action. In the same way, I would not cross a picket line until I learn more about it. But my default position in a labor dispute is to honor a picket line. My default position in this kind of boycott is to honor the boycott. And even if that means depriving myself of the work. And so I'm in favor of that kind of attack of organizing with your neighbors to make important cultural points. But what you do as an individual, while it's fine, it doesn't have much cultural significance.
2: Randy, I want to set aside the time question and talk about some contemporary cases and see how you feel about them. So I think stand-up comedy is a really, really interesting area because, number one, the artists are – They embody the work. They stand there. They tell you a story. Very often there's an indication that it's autobiographical, so it's very personal. So the separation between the work and the individual is there seems to be much less daylight between them. And I want to, you know, go for an example. I don't know if you were ever a fan of Louis C.K., but watching Louis C.K. now, if you had the opportunity, knowing what you know, Does the work become less funny, less engaging because of what you know about his behavior? Perhaps only at the level of a distraction, but also maybe at a more substantial way.
4: No, I think this gets back to the Wagner example, that comedy is really interesting because, as you say, what many comedians portray is a kind of heightened or stylized version of themselves, that the work is presented as a kind of semi-autobiographical act, right? And that was even true for my old boss, for Dave Letterman, when he was condemned for various improprieties. That was an extension of the persona he presented. That was his act. And so those ideas that I found distasteful were present in the work itself. You didn't have to go around to Louis C.K.'s house. Every joke is an assertion about the world. And the assertions Louis C.K. or Bill Cosby or Woody Allen were making were often quite creepy. And so you needn't look further than the work itself to reject it.
3: Well, I have a very different reading of Louis C.K.'s pre you know, pre-Me Too persona, and even of Bill Cosby's. I mean, you know, I without wanting to make a point of it, I think I'm a little younger than maybe some of the others in this room, and so I wasn't so aware of Bill Cosby's. I wasn't so you know, in tune with Bill Cosby's previous stand-up career, but certainly, you know, for me, he was very much defined by the Cosby Show. For me, Louis C.K. was very much defined by the actually, you know, quite, you know, what was presented as a kind of where he was presenting himself as a kind of feminist, as a kind of woke guy, in his comedy series. And so actually, you know, what I see happening there is that in both cases, the case of the sort of, you know, salt of the earth father, you know, father figure, or of the, you know, with it feminist, you know, man feminist, was really contradicted entirely by the behavior. And I think that, you know, for Louis C.K., at least, in his, you know, in his comeback, you know, shows that, the full scale of the bitterness that was, and the misogyny that was hidden by the performance of feminism has really come to the fore. So I have a different reading of that work than it is. You know, what I'll agree with, Randy, is that when one went back to Louis C.K.'s series and looked, a lot of what he was presenting as a form of feminism or as a form of wokeness was actually pretty toxic. And I think that often what should be happening, and I think what Randy sort of acknowledges as part of the process, is for us to actually say, instead of saying, no, this work is great, and so we have to separate the art from the artist as a knee-jerk reaction, that we actually need to go back and say, okay, so let's assume this person has a certain attitude about the world. How might I see that in the work? And, you know, often it comes up, and ideology works in this way, right? These as these really subtle cues that we often overlook, but work to create attitudes about women, about people of color, about children, about men and masculinity that often are just invisible to us.
2: So, Randy, just one more question about Louis C.K., because he didn't really quite answer the question that I was asking. You know, he admitted himself to unsavory, harassing behavior in front of women. He apologized for it and took a little time off, and now he's back out trying to rebuild his career. But my question to you is, knowing what you know now, and I want to get to whether it affects your perception of the work.
4: Yeah.
2: Can you laugh at him as easily? If you laughed at him in the past, could you laugh at him as easily? Or is there an overhang of some kind? Is there a cloud over all of it?
4: Yes. As I said, even at the top, that knowledge is a curse, and what you know about people, you know, it's better to be ignorant or dead. It cannot but help provide a kind of context and change the way you see the work. Absolutely. And it's especially the case with work that's presented as at least semi-autobiographical, which is true of all the comedians we mentioned. So sure. So even if Louis C.K. were telling, you know, 1950s jokes that were a little distance from himself, because of that performing tradition of stand-up, to be autobiographical, it would be harder and harder to distinguish the art from the artist.
2: Yeah, and I want to point out in the case of Louis C.K., we're talking about people like Cosby and R. Kelly who have been convicted of crimes. That has not been the case with Louis C.K., but he did admit to what he was accused of.
4: But I sympathize with Arun about finding some of the Woody Allen movies a little creepy, that how anyone could have watched Manhattan. It's a movie about Woody Allen dating a high school kid and not found that troubling. But I would say many people did at the time and knew that at the time and were right to know that at the time.
2: Yeah, but a lot of people didn't. And that goes to the question of time that you brought up in the beginning. In a certain way, you said pain fades with time. Time heals all wounds, essentially, is what you were saying in regard to Wagner.
4: I like being reduced to a cliche, but thank you.
2: I thought that was fresh new language. But there's another question of time. Are we judging people's behaviors in the past by the standards of today? Certain artists, for example, even Picasso, you made the case that being the bad boy artist who was rough with women is almost part of the mystique. But in other ways, mores have changed, expectations have changed, and looking back to some of the categories of greats, and I know how you feel about that category, nevertheless, are they being judged unfairly for behavior of 100 years ago, 150 years ago, when those standards were not in place in the way that they are now?
3: You know, I keep going back to what I said near the beginning, is that I'm kind of less interested in judging the behavior of the artist. What I'm more interested in is what we're telling ourselves and what we're telling each other and what we're telling our kids about how they are valued and how they are positioned, right? So what does it tell a young girl going to MoMA and seeing pictures on the walls that really express a kind of misogyny, even if it's done in a formally creative way? Even if it's done with, a brilliant eye to color, even if it's done with, a kind of nascent abstraction, whatever the things we tell ourselves we value about certain kinds of work. I'm certainly not saying that every work of art that we see on the walls has to avoid making anyone feel bad. I mean, that's not what I'm saying. But I'm saying that would it be so terrible if we stopped putting up work that was actively racist, that was actively misogynist, right? That was actively, pedophiliac. I don't know what the proper word is. Like, for example, Baltus, whose work hangs in the Metropolitan Museum of Art, who painted, very sexualized sort of girls from, around 8 or 10 years old. Why would it be such a terrible thing if MoMA made the decision or the Metropolitan made the decision that, okay, maybe we're going to take this down from the wall? And I just, quickly want to add that one of the things, when I go back and keep talking about this idea that there's a scarcity of genius, I just want to point out that for a museum, like the Museum of Modern Art in particular, and I'm only mentioning it, we've talked about MoMA a lot today, but I only single it out because it's an institution I know so well. MoMA has 1,500 works on display at the museum. It has 200,000 works in its collection, and many of those works are great works. Many of those works, if they were at a museum anywhere but MoMA, would be considered the highlight of the collection. So there is no scarcity of genius and of greatness.
2: Randy,
4: can I respond to that?
2: Yeah. And Randy, if you can respond to it, but also work in the question that I wanted to bring to it, I'm wondering, is this a call for censorship or not?
4: I just wanted to point out that Arun was advocating warehousing paintings whose offensive ideas were in the art itself, which would allow us to separate the art and the artist. You weren't discussing the bad behavior of these artists. You were saying these repugnant ideas were in the work. And that's my position. Well, then reject them. I'm for it. I believe I've won. Is there some kind of trope?
2: All right. The two of you, I want to thank you so much for taking part in this conversation and talking this through with one another civilly and with open minds, even as you challenged one another. It's really what we aim to do is to have conversations where those sorts of dynamics are demonstrated as dynamics that we can all participate in. So Aruna and Randy, I want to say to you, thanks so much for joining us.
4: It was so fun. Thank you.
3: Thank you.
2: Well, that's it for this episode. And as always, I want to remind you that we're a nonprofit working to combat extreme polarization through civil debate, and that our work is made possible by listeners like you and by the Rosenkranz Foundation and by supporters of Open to Debate. Robert Rosenkranz is our chairman. Our CEO is Leah Mathau. Andrew Lipson is head of production. Michelle Debrasini is head of marketing. Alexis Pangrazzi is our executive producer. The Open to Debate team also includes Gabriella Mayer, Gabrielle Iannicelli, Scott Jacoby, Linda Lee, Katy Perry, and Julia Sirkin. Damon Whittemore mixed this episode. 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To learn more about Open to Debate and the team that makes the show, visit our website, opentodebate.org, and then go to Substack to continue the conversation. Thanks, everybody, for listening. I'm John Donvan. We'll be back with more debate next week. See you then.
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1: Good evening, Jeremy.
2: Good evening, Josh.
1: You are listening to Please Be Quiet, Please, our weekly radio show where we pick a topic and play songs for that topic. Tonight, this one is Jeremy's creation. Tell them what they've won.
2: Well, I figured we would highlight some records that are kind of overlooked mm-hmm. in certain artist discographies and sometimes outright disliked. But, you know, I think that we can rush to that conclusion sometimes because of conventional wisdom or...
1: Especially when we early on, there were huge swaths of music we just kind of dismissed out of hand.
2: Yeah, and even in the discographies of bands that we love, well, this was supposed to be the bad one, so we...
1: Yeah.
2: But there's jewels aplenty in
1: even
2: all
1: on
2: of
1: the,
2: them.
1: Even on those.
2: Yeah, so that's kind of what we're going to be starting with. So let's start it off with Spoon. Transference was seen as kind of a letdown record. I think it's still probably their most divisive, but Written in Reverse is one of my absolute favorite Spoon songs. I actually like the record as a whole, but let's get started with that one. So from Spoon, this is Written in Reverse.

0: That would Husker Du with all this I've done for you. Did I mispronounce that?
1: No, you didn't.
0: I just like saying Husker
1: Du. It just brings me joy.
0: That was their song All This I've Done for You from Candy Apple Gray. For the longest time, Zen Arcade was kind of it. You know, that was the one you wanted to listen to. All the other ones were kind of not really worth your time. However, going back and listening to this record, I actually read a little bit of historical information about this, that they made this record coming off of a tour where they had opened up for R.E.M.
1: Yeah.
0: And a lot of this record kind of split fans. Initially, fans did not like this record at all because right. It was much more polished, much more pop-centric. But I think, in hindsight, it actually is a really great extension of what they were doing before. Yes, it is a little more smoothed out, but their instincts were still there.
1: Yeah. Before that, we had Tom Waits, I'll Shoot the Moon from The Black Rider, which is some kind of a concept, something going on
0: Wasn't
1: there.
0: Wasn't it a play as well?
1: I think so. I don't, you know, you can approach it that way if you want, but the songs are fantastic. They're weird. They're also just some more traditional ballads, kind of like that one, so don't overlook that one.
0: And before that, we had Teenage Fan Club from the record Grand Prix. That was Going Places. This is going to fall on me. I fell in love, absolutely in love with Bandwagon-esque. Mm-hmm. Listened to it nonstop for months when I first got into it. And so that was kind of like the tier, you know, the top of the tree. I didn't really care about the other records.
1: Right.
0: Kind of very much like a Husker Du. And so, but I started listening to 13 and listened to this, and they're just phenomenal pop records. And if you've not listened to anything but maybe Bandwagon-esque or maybe not much of all, any of their stuff, definitely check out Grand Prix in this song.
1: They really don't have a bad record.
0: They don't.
1: As a matter of fact. And then, of course, we started with Spoon, Written in Reverse, which really has as much pop sensibility and kind of the minimalist punk production ethos as any of their best stuff.
0: Oh, yeah.
1: You know, always one of my favorites.
0: Yep.
1: Let's keep going with Los Campesinos. Again, a band that have not put out anything remotely approaching a bad record. But Hello Sadness seems to get overlooked. It's unfortunate because it's got plenty of bangers, including this one, which I think is one of the catchiest tunes they ever did. This is By Your Hand.

0: That was Yola Tingo with their song Drug Test from President Yola Tingo. It's a record that I'll be honest with you, I rarely ever go back to. But for this show, I sat down and was thinking about some of the records from bands that I love that I just don't pay all that much attention to. And this came to mind, and I pulled it out, listened to it, and by God, it's amazing.
1: It is.
0: I mean, those early Yola Tingo records, do not sleep on them.
1: They're fantastic. They just have that post-VU vibe down so well.
0: Yes.
1: Before that, we had Silver Jews, San Francisco, B.C., from Lookout Mountain, Lookout Sea. It was kind of a disappointment to me when I first heard it. I don't really remember why the record as a whole. And then, you know, after his death, I went back and listened to everything. Well, after a while, when I could listen to the stuff again. And this song is the most – it's so catchy, but it's so complex. The narrative that it tells is – I think even David Berman himself said that he liked the lyrics of this song the most out of any song that he ever did.
0: High praise.
1: Yep.
0: Before that, we had Guided by Voices from Sandbox, I believe their fourth record, Adverse Wind. A little asterisk here really quickly. When I was talking about R.E.M. and Husker Du a little bit earlier, I was getting my information flipped. That is actually here on Guided by Voices. So they were opening up for R.E.M.
1: Yeah.
0: Then this record came along. You can definitely tell this does not sound like early GBV.
1: No.
0: It just does not. It doesn't sound like that, you know, boombox recorded, ultra, ultra lo-fi. This sounds like a pop record. So you can definitely hear that influence.
1: When did it come out?
0: Sandbox was, I don't want to take a guess, but it is probably either
1: late
0: 80s or early 90s.
1: Nice.
0: Yeah.
1: And then before that, we had Los Campesinos, By Your Hand from Hello Sadness, which was a single, I believe, and rightly so.
0: Yes.
1: Comes right out of the gate with the chorus. It's awesome.
0: All right, keep going.
1: All right, let's do some good old Interpol. You know, the first two records, really, are pretty untouchable. You know, everyone...
0: We kind of drop off a little.
1: I mean, after that, there is a significant drop off. But their third record, which I believe Our Love to Admire was their third record, had a fantastic single, which ranks with the very best that Interpol ever did. And this is it. This is The Heinrich Maneuver. How was

on the gentle, like a bully or a jerk. They may call you at home, or he may call you at work, manipulate your conscience.

it's not like he's stupid. He's as smart as a whip. As the bottle grows empty, he will tighten his grip. And he senses that you're weaker.

0: That was Crooked Fingers from their record Forfeit Fortune, Your Control. And if you've been following this, you know that we love Eric Bachmann, and we also love probably even more Nico Case.
1: Yeah.
0: And so them coming together on that track, just, it was everything I had hoped it would be.
1: Yes.
0: It's one of my personal favorites. I absolutely adore that song. But Forfeit Fortune is not highly regarded in the Crooked Fingers discography.
1: And for whatever reason.
0: For whatever reason, it's a great record, but man, yeah, that song just top tier.
1: Before that, we had Lamb Chop with Bonsoir, Bonsoir, from I Hope You're Sitting Down, which I believe is their first record. He sounds super young.
0: It probably is super young.
1: But they still had a very specific aesthetic already.
0: It wasn't quite so deep into the country-politan stuff that they would...
1: I mean, parts of the record are, but obviously over the next 20 years, his voice
0: Jeez,
1: deepened.
0: 20 years.
1: And they kind of got more as a crooner,
0: yes,
1: you know,
0: yes,
1: weird, almost like a Scott Walker-ish
0: yeah,
1: kind of thing. But yeah,
0: good stuff.
1: Oh, Lord, let's not do that again.
0: Before that, Pavement, and you might think, Pavement, why Pavement aren't overlooked? Well, here's the thing. Terror Twilight is one of my favorite Pavement records. I know it's the most polished, and I know it probably ranks probably toward the bottom on a lot of Pavement diehard fan list, but yeah, this record is stinking good. Major Leagues, polished to a shine, but God bless it if I don't love this song. The melody, it just is perfect. I mean, I love everything about this song. It's so good.
1: It is. It's a great one. And before that, we had Interpol, the Heinrich Maneuver, who knows?
0: Yeah, who knows?
1: From Our Love to Admire, which, again, would have been perfectly at home on Antics, maybe even their debut, because it has the word that everyone used for them back in those days, those angular guitars.
0: Yes.
1: The post-punk, wire-inflected kind of things. And it's a great single.
0: Yes, it is. We are here at the end of the first hour tonight on Please Be Quiet, Please, as we play some of our overlooked songs, records, you know, things
1: yeah,
0: that maybe we haven't gone back to in quite a while. We hope you've enjoyed it so far. We've got time for maybe one more song for the first hour. What do you got?
1: Let's do a band called The Creatures. They had a record, A Bestiary Of... And this song is called A Strutting Rooster. This one, I guess, needs a little asterisk. They don't really have much of a discography. The Creatures don't. But they do have some members of a little band called Susie and the Banshees, which I have become absolutely obsessed with over the past couple of years. So that's kind of what I'm counting. Everybody knows the Susie records. Everybody knows those records are great. If you like them, dig into this. From that, this is A Strutting Rooster.

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